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5: I know you think John Barleycorn must die because he killed your friend Bob, and that's why you're singing the Death Letter Blues. 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
12: Well, I'm back on the road again. On the road to find out if Maybelline is as born to be wild as she claims to be. I know she has funny cars, like that Mercedes-Benz she turned into a lowrider. And I may be just running down a dream out here on Target Road, but hey, if she don't roll me away, then I'll be going down the road again, singing Take Me Home, Country Roads, hoping I don't get stopped by someone with a badge.

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And anyone driving faster than you is a maniac! I mean, it's a wonder we ever get anywhere at all with all the idiots and maniacs there

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5: 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Who has better vacation ideas than AAA?

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1: Guy's driving along, got someone sitting right next to him, and he goes right through a red light. Guy says, "What are you doing?" He said, "Never mind, will you? 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Goes a little bit further, comes to another red light. 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"What you doing? I told you, will you stop it? My brother drives like this." Comes to a green light, and he stops. "What are you doing?" "Well, my brother might be coming the other way."
2: "I've always wanted to see Macon, Georgia."
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0: Yeah, one of the things this world definitely needs more is love.
1: I'm thinking space aliens would surely find it odd that on Earth we have countless languages and cultures and skin colors and traditions, and we find ways to kill each other over them.
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4: Plus, REO Speedwagon, they got back on the road again from their 8th studio album, 9 Lives.
3: John Kay and Steppenwolf got their motor running and set out on the highway because they were born to be wild.
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3: Oh, thanks for having me, man.
2: Jefferson Airplane's first album takes off, but the group really didn't take off until the second album, Surrealistic Pillow, in 67. Jorma, when I put the needle down on this album, the first track, it really blew me away. You and Marty co-wrote it. She Has Funny Cars. I love the way you take us through those changes.
3: Right. I'd never really written songs before that. And, you know, I was so lucky to be able to work with a guy like Marty.
2: Mm-hmm.
3: I had that lick of doo ding ding ding ding ding ding ding ding ding ding ding ding. That little lick there.
2: Mm-hmm.
3: And I'm not going to say the song wrote itself, because people write songs, so that's not really the case. But one chord kind of led to another, and there we were. And, of course, Marty, it is his favorite voice, and he carried it to the finish line.

driver on.

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2: And if you buy a car today, we'll throw in the rest of this road trip show absolutely free.
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2: Yorma Kalkonen talked us into the airplane tune She Has Funny Cars.
3: All about materialism and social hypocrisy, with Jack Cassidy on bass.
2: Also Bob Seger and the Silver Bullet Band from their album The Distance. Seger flashing back to a real-life motorcycle trip.
3: And Chuck Berry at the top, trying to chase down Maybelline because she started back doing those things she used to do.
2: 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That's one reason for a road trip, and there are lots of them. 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
6: I'd like to do a song of great social and political import. Oh, Lord, won't you buy me a Mercedes Benz? My friends all drive Porsches. I must make amends. Worked hard all my lifetime. No help from my friends. So, oh Lord, won't you buy me a Mercedes Benz? Oh Lord, won't you buy me a color TV? Dialing for dollars is trying to find me. I wait for delivery each day until 3. So, oh Lord, won't you buy me a color TV? Oh Lord, won't you buy me a night on the town? I'm counting on you, Lord. Please don't let me down. Prove that you love me and buy the next round. Oh Lord, won't you buy me a night on the town? Everybody, oh Lord, won't you buy me a Mercedes Benz? My friends all drive Porsches. I must make amends. Worked hard all my lifetime. No help from my friends. So, oh Lord, won't you buy me a Mercedes Benz?
7: And the Lord did grin.
6: That's it.
8: You ever been behind a guy whose turn signal has been on for 80 miles? You find out later he was going around the world to the left. You know those things you don't shake off right away? Like when you almost got killed by the big tractor trailer truck? And you had to pull over for 20 minutes and not do anything but listen to your heart? When you're driving and you come to the scene of an accident, for God's sake, slow down and try to find out what's going on.

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3: Brewer and Shipley, they were heading down Tarkio Road, trying to get to Crete, Nebraska, probably doing a gig up at Doane University.
2: Tom Petty was running down a dream, flying down the road singing Little Runaway with his buddy Dal.
3: From his album Full Moon Fever, co-written by Tom, Jeff Lynne, and Mike Campbell.
2: And Jesse Wells did the John Denver cover, Take Me Home Country Roads.
3: Recorded in June of this year at the Wiener's Circle in Chicago. Nice little pun there. It's not the Wiener's Circle, it's the Wiener's Circle.
2: That's a famous hot dog stand in the Lincoln Park area. And Jesse actually worked there for a couple hours just for fun.
3: This hour's magic dust was donated under protest by Neil deGrasse Tyson, The Simpsons, George Carlin, The Goon Show, Fire Sign Theater, Jim Gaffigan, and Cheech and Chong.
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3: They were formed in Calgary, Alberta, Canada, 1970. Doran Beatty, Danny Lowe, Barry Allen, Wayne Morris, and Bob Ego.
2: First, a few words of wisdom from Neil deGrasse Tyson.
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0: By the magic of wireless, we now take you to a tar barrel in Yokohama.
1: They don't get to choose what they're the patron saint of, right? Like Saint Bonaventure, patron saint of bowel issues. I'm not making that up. Bowel issues. That, talk about a promotion you don't want. Bonaventure's in heaven. Saint Peter comes and goes, Bonaventure, you're a saint. Bonaventure's like, yes, yes. Am I the patron saint of scholars? Not scholars. What am I the patron saint of? Bowel issues. Bowel issues? Yeah, you know when someone's getting a colonoscopy or say they're sitting on the toilet with IBS or explosive diarrhea and they're praying to God. Well, we don't want them praying directly to God. So you would be like a conduit. That way God's not talking to someone who's doing number two.
2: Say goodnight, Mojo. Good girl.

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11: I know you think John Barleycorn must die because he killed your friend Bob, and that's why you're singing the Death Letter Blues. But listen, many mourn for Bob. I heard Mona talking about his positive vibrations with Dear Mr. Fantasy just the other day. You know, heaven is in your mind, and if the middle of the road is all along the watchtower, then who's to say America the Beautiful is just a lot of shooby-doo-bop?
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11: Anyway, don't bogart that joint, my friend, and do me a favor, hand me those empty pages.

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0: You've got
2: 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And that last number was part of Morgan Freeman's album and live project, Symphonic Blues Experience.
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0: Taj Mahal did Death Letter Blues from that Morgan Freeman project, featuring Mark Iacoboni, the Ground Zero Blues Club Band, the Chinique Orchestra, and conductor Martin Gellner.
2: We also gave you a crowd favorite from Little Feat, Don't Bogart That Joint, written by Elliot Ingber and Larry Wagner of Fraternity of Man.
0: And we flashed you back to 1970 for a cut from our featured group this hour, Traffic.
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0: Celebrating the power of the flower with the Pretenders, George Carlin, Quicksilver, and Traffic.
1: That last one was a Chrissie Hynde number from the 1983 Pretenders LP, Learning to Crawl.
0: Middle of the road is Chrissie Hynde's credo. She once said, "My personal discipline has been to try to stay in the middle, always, no matter what I'm doing."
1: Which makes sense, except when it comes to standing in the middle of the road.
0: Yeah, right? We also heard George Carlin's satirical parody of America the Beautiful, featuring lines like "Smoggy Skies" and "From Sea to Oily Sea."
1: Somehow he got away with performing that live in February 1971 on the Ed Sullivan Show.
2: I did not know that.
0: Quicksilver Messenger Service did their psychedelic cover of the Bo Diddley song "Mona." Bo originally titled that "I Need You, Baby."
1: Framed by the dual guitar exchanges between John Cipollina and Gary Duncan.
0: And we heard "Traffic, John Barleycorn Must Die," a musical adaptation of a traditional poem. It spoke out against the ludicrousness of Prohibition.
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0: And when Dave was here on the Flower Power Hour, he talked to us about a guy he considered a friend, Jimi Hendrix.
3: Jimmy and I, we'd hung out a few times, and we both had heard the John Wesley Harding album, and I guess something struck him about All Along the Watchtower.
0: Mm-hmm.
3: And so I was in the studio with him a few days later. I saw he, myself, and Mitch Mitchell laid down the track for All Along the Watchtower. I played 12-string on it, and Jimmy had a 6-string acoustic. Great experiences with Hendrix. You know, we'd sit around and listen to records occasionally, and it was something else.

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2: We're joined by 9-time Grammy winner David Nesta Marley, whom we all know as Ziggy. Hello, Ziggy.
3: Yeah, Ken, how you doing?
2: Hey, doing well, thanks, man. We love your music and your father's music, partly because the music is based on the Rastafarian principle of universal love.
3: Yeah, man. True.
4: Rastafari is the Almighty God. It's not we that do it, you know. It's God Himself that do it, you know what I mean? And nobody, and if them kill me tomorrow, millions.
5: Why do they want to kill you, though? 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

0: but you know, I'm not an enormous person or a star, you know. He's just a man at the guitar.
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2: 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And to show our appreciation, we're going to give you some more of the Rasta Man vibration. Once again, Bob Marley and the Wailing Wailers.

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3: 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Ziggy Marley gave us Many Mourn for Bob from his latest LP. 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
2: And it features Jerry Garcia on guitar. First, a few words of wisdom from the 34th U.S. President, Dwight Eisenhower.
6: In the councils of government, we must guard against the acquisition of unwarranted influence, whether sought or unsought, by the military-industrial complex. The potential for the disastrous rise of misplaced power exists and will persist. We must never let the weight of this combination endanger our liberty or democratic process.
7: Yeah, man, I can dig that.

Say goodnight, Mojo. 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

Bob Dylan on the Collage Radio Show. That was High Water for Charlie Patton from Love and Theft. Before that, we heard Great Rain by John Prine, The Missing Years. Before that, Illinois Blues, the Skip James song from Alvin Youngblood Hart. Before that, we heard High Water Everywhere by Rory Block. Of course, that is a classic Charlie Patton song. And we started off with Hard Rain's Gonna Fall by Bob Dylan from Live 1975, I think, Rolling Thunder Tour show like that. And this is Tim. You're listening to Collage, and we're going to stretch it out a little bit. Let's have a little Afro Blue. This is live in Stockholm, Sweden, around 1961, I think, maybe 62. John Coltrane on the radio.

yeah. That's some Little Feet on Collage Radio. From Waiting for Columbus, Old Folks Boogie. And that's a tasty one. I like that a whole lot. Before that, we listened to the good old Grateful Dead. That was live from the Fillmore East. It's that show's birthday. That was April the 29th, 1971. We heard Jam, Going Down the Road Feeling Bad, and Cold Rain and Snow. And that's from the Ladies and Gentlemen, the Grateful Dead 4-CD box set. And if you only had to get one Grateful Dead record, that'd do. And we started off with Little Afro Blue from Live in Stockholm, Sweden. It's Afro Blue Impressions remastered from John Coltrane.

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2: From the Bureau of Economic Geology, this is Earth Date. It may surprise you to know that the garbage that leaves your house will be preserved for centuries in a landfill. More than a dump, landfills are an engineered storage system. On the bottom, there's a thick plastic membrane and a layer of compacted clay to keep liquids from entering the groundwater. Above that, the fill area is divided into cells for each day's garbage. As trucks dump garbage into the cell, it's compacted to become as small as possible. At the end of the day, the cell is closed off with a layer of soil and perhaps another layer of plastic, making it water and airtight. Most garbage won't break down in this environment, though anaerobic bacteria will digest food and organic waste and produce methane, also known as natural gas, the same kind you burn in your stove. Because it's flammable, the methane has to be flared off, or it can be collected and sold for industrial use, or used to run electric generators at the landfill. America leads the world, by a wide margin, in garbage production, with more than 1,400 pounds per person per year. More than half of it ends up in landfills. And 65% of that is packaging. Cardboard, paper, plastic, bottles, and cans, nearly all of which could have been recycled. On average, recycling costs about half as much as storing garbage in a landfill. So if you'd like to reduce your garbage footprint and your city's municipal waste cost, recycling is the way to go. I'm Scott Tinker, filling you with fun facts on Earth Date.
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3: From the Bureau of Economic Geology, this is Earth Date. Shortly after modern humans arrived in Europe, the Neanderthals disappeared, and scientists think we had something to do with it. Neanderthals, or their direct ancestors, migrated out of Africa and into the Middle East and Europe around 250,000 years ago. Soon, they were well adapted to the environment. Large eyes helped them see in the longer nights and darker winters. Stout bodies helped them retain heat and handle large prey, and provided space for the large liver and kidneys needed for a diet heavy in protein. Their brains were as big as ours, but spent processing power on their greater visual and motor abilities. This may not have allowed them to develop higher communication or conceptual thinking to match ours, which may have been their downfall. Modern humans arrived on the scene 45,000 years ago, less physically adapted, but more mentally adaptable. We had cooperative hunting methods superior to the Neanderthals, allowing us to outcompete them for food, and perhaps reducing the large herbivore populations that they depended on. We also had superior tools and weapons. When there were conflicts between the groups, as there have been among tribes throughout history, our superior technology probably allowed us to prevail. But we weren't only fighting. There must have been considerable interbreeding, since we can find 1-3% of the Neanderthal genome in modern man. Which means the Neanderthals never completely disappeared. A little bit of them is alive in us today. I'm Scott Tinker.
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6: 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This is The Rhythm Room. We do countdowns from time to time and really, really get into this, into the weeds. This is a Chris Lowe vocal track with Stop Modernists. Cover of Subculture by New Order. It's a very special track.

got an hour left to go. We're at number 12, and this track is for Slam. You know what it is. It's their electro mix of Walking on Thin Ice.

Okay, here's another Bobby O track, featured artist on this remix. The 12-inch version of A Man Could Get Arrested. It's a jam.

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But here we go at number eight with Disappointed from 1992.

ones. But I had to do it in some order, so here it is. This next one is no exception. Their collaboration with Boy George from 1993, The Crying Game.

tracks are going out to everybody still listening tonight. This is a track that I feel and want to feel now, and feel it with me.

Okay, we have 5 tracks left. No, right? It's getting crazy. This one was made famous by Willie Nelson and Elvis Presley.

0: Yeah, these are the radio edits, the 7 inches. Trying to cram 40 tracks in here, but stick around. Next week, we're going to have the remix countdown. All right, here we go. Off the same record, Introspective. This is Sterling Void's It's All Right. At number 4.
1: Force in Afghanistan. Revolution.

Okay, we're at number three. And this is a big one. This is cover Village People's Go West. 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

Okay, we're at the number two spot. What do you think it's going to be? Do you know that it has Dusty Springfield on the track? No, you do.

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1: 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And join the hug man. Jody, give me a hug. Love.
2: This is Wade Renth here with the Chief Organizer's Report. More mail ballot mayhem. As Trump continues to flail at mail ballots without evidence, claiming the way that one-third of the U.S. votes is somehow not secure and contributes to questionable results, the beat goes on. His executive order has been barred by federal judges and is headed to the Supreme Court. North Carolina has already mailed 40,000 ballots, proceeding as planned. The bipartisan election commission in Wisconsin, another swing state, has given a go-ahead and mailing has begun there as well. Almost 20 other states are scheduled to mail their ballots for the midterms by September 19th, so time is running out on the clock for Trump to upend mail ballots. Some reports indicate he may already have clocked out. Counties in Florida, for example, in trying to follow the dictates of Trump's executive order, as you might expect, created mail-in envelopes with a required barcode to enable tracking. When they duly submitted the envelopes to the post office for approval, they were rejected. Now they no longer have time, if they wanted to comply, to change the envelopes. They worry that, in fact, they may not get the ballots out on time at all, disenfranchising millions of voters. Like President Trump, I vote by mail ballot. Normally I do so because I travel. This year the election is on November 3rd. I could vote in person because I don't fly to Glasgow for our international organizers meeting until the 4th. But I can't believe that the odds don't continue to favor me because of the double standard that my age alone gives me an entitlement to a mail ballot. Interestingly, the issue has been raised about whether letting only seniors use mail ballots would be unconstitutional. In Louisiana, non-seniors, not yet blessed to make it to 65, are allowed to properly apply for a mail ballot if they're traveling or have work conflicts. An analysis in the New York Times noted a decision by an appeals court involving a South Carolina policy which only allowed mail ballots exclusively for seniors. They ruled that South Carolina was discriminating against other voters who should have an equal right to vote by mail. The ruling was based on the 26th Amendment in 1971, giving 18-year-olds the right to vote, which shall not be denied or abridged by the United States or by any state on account of age. Count on the arch-conservative Fifth Circuit, based in New Orleans, to have ruled differently in a Texas case, making resolving this difference something that the Supreme Court would have to settle. Other judges have wondered whether a state could discriminate in other ways, like allowing only white voters to use mail ballots. If one discrimination is allowed to erode the 26th Amendment, where does it stop? As usual, the administration has appealed to the Supremes to get rid of the injunctions against his executive order. The clock may save the midterms, but that doesn't mean mail voting is protected in the future. This is Wade Brathke. For questions or comments, www.chieforganizer.org. You take it from here to there.
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4: Our Father, which art in heaven, hallowed be thy name. 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Give us this day our daily bread, and forgive us our debts as we forgive our debtors. And lead us not into temptation, but deliver us from evil. 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Amen.

0: Good morning, y'all. Good morning. Good morning. KABF 88.3. We are the voice of the people. And this is In the Morning with Lee and Kim. I am Lee.
1: And I am Kim.
0: Got this delayed reaction this morning. I hope everybody's doing good, man. I hope everybody's doing good, man. We had a good day yesterday at church. We had a good day Sunday, man. We just had a blessed day. I'm going to say good morning to everybody this morning. Man, it's so many people I want to speak to, but I don't want to leave nobody out. So I'm just going to say good morning, good morning, good morning. Ladybug, you got anything you want to say before we start playing this music?
1: Let's get started.
0: Let's get started. Okay. All right, I'm going to start off this morning with Reverend Richard Lee and the Sensational Crowns of Glory. And they say, I look to the hills.

0: Yes, thank you, Jesus. Thank you, Jesus. It feels so good. Man, that's a new one I just found. You know, on Sunday evenings when me and Ladybug get out of church, I come home and I just kind of sit and I kind of, you know, go through my music and everything. And then I look around to see if I can find some new stuff. And I don't know if these guys are new or not, but I never heard them. They are called Voices of Jubilee Quartet. And the name of the song was called Feel So Good. And I came across that one yesterday and I said, man, I like that. I like that. You know, so wanted to present that one to all my listeners, all my people out there. I do want to say good morning to Aunt Lisa. Good morning, Aunt Lisa up in Russellville. Good morning, Aunt Joanne down in Pine Bluff. Of course, I can't forget Deacon Ames. Good morning, Deacon. Little Mary. Good morning, Little Mary. Good morning, good morning, good morning, Little Mary. All the way up in Cleveland. I don't know if he's listening, but my cousin Aaron, good morning to you. Said, I know Said is listening. Good morning, Said. Miss Inez. Good morning, Miss Inez. Trisha. Trisha, good morning, Trisha. Miss Pierre, all the way down in Hot Springs. Tawana and Daddy Powell. We're going to get this morning. So, oh, you got something you want to say? Right? Oh, okay, you grabbed onto that microphone like you was going to say something.
1: No. I'll say something after this next song.
0: Mm-hmm. All right, y'all. But we're going to get this morning started. We're going to get it started because, you know, some of y'all can't get started without y'all Jesus and y'all coffee. So, all right, let's get this thing going, y'all. Here we go. Solomon Ray.

0: our most requested song, man. Somebody's been praying for me, man. And that song right there, it's going to get deep down in your soul every time you listen to it.
1: Yes, we all need to prayer. That's for sure. As we all know, today is Labor Day. A lot of people is off today. But what is the meaning of Labor Day? You know, a lot of people, mostly us, we find a way to barbecue, a grill, or some, you know, to get together. But the Labor Day,

0: Labor Day, it came, you know, it was American labor movement of the late 1800s during the Industrial Revolution. And many people, they worked long hours, 12-hour days, 6 or 7 days a week. And it was under difficult and sometimes dangerous condition, including children. And so working began organizing to labor union and advocating for things we now often take for granted, like reasonable working hours, safer workplaces, better wages, and fair treatment. Even though sometimes you feel like you're not, but just imagine from the 1800s to where we are now, the working conditions that they were under, and they was working 6 to 7 hours and longer hours in dangerous conditions. And sometimes people, they died, you know, they didn't make it from coming from work because of the conditions that they were under. But I also want to mention about, there's, you know, the biblical connection. Even though Labor Day is not a biblical or a Christian holiday, but it emphasizes on the value of work. And as I looked at Colossians 3:23, it teaches, and whatsoever ye do, do it heartily, as to the Lord and not unto men. So the Bible presents work as more than earning money. Work can be a way of serving others, using our gifts, fulfilling responsibilities, and honoring God. And at the same time, scripture also recognized the importance of rest. So I just wanted to, you know, remind us about today is Labor Day, and it reminds us to appreciate the work of our hands, honor the work of others, thank God for the ability and opportunity to work, and recognize that even our everyday labor can have purpose.
1: All right. You just taught me a whole lot. See, because all I thought about was just firing up the grill. Let's get these ribs on. And for those of y'all that don't know, I make a pretty mean rib. I know I'm gonna get some challenges now. So, man, look, hey, Ladybug always come up with some good information. Always good information. So I hope y'all take that in and use it to the best of your ability, you know, not just saying, oh, we just talking, you know, but we like to try to shed something with y'all that's going to help you out through your day or through your lifetime, your life or your lifestyle. All right. Yeah. Ladybug, I appreciate that one. Appreciate that one. All right. We're going to keep this thing moving. Got a little bit of John P. Key that's going to come at you. And he says, it will be all right. It will. It will. All you got to do is stay focused and stay trusting in the Lord. That's it. Come on, John. Let's go. 16 children. Everything wasn't going smooth all the time. But I hear David saying, "Gain all I walk through the valley. Let me know that every circumstance and situation is not going to last always." I hear my daddy singing a little song. How many believe the Lord God will make everything all right? Hallelujah.

0: This is the Reverend Doctor. 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Who is Alice? All of us.
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3: All right, y'all. We are back. We are back. Ladybug, you ready? Or want to move on? Or what
4: we gonna do? I'm going to read the announcement.
3: You going to read the announcement?
4: Yeah. Okay. All right. Okay. CD release, single debut. I have so many things going on at one time. Single release, single debut. Minister John Humphrey, Why Do We Treat the Lord So Bad? 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The worship leader is Brother Jody Love. And the guests will be the Gospel Miracles, the Voices of Thunder from Ruston, Louisiana, and Reverend Richard Lee in the Crowns of Joy. The special guests are the Racy Brothers from Dumas, Arkansas. For more information, please contact Mary Jenkins at 501-993-1350 or John Humphrey, 501-993-4759. And the second announcement, this is for Saturday, October 3rd, 2026, and this is at 10 a.m. It's open to all ages. Healing What's Broken Ladies Youth Conference, hosted by co-pastor Phyllis Young at New Beginning Apostolic Ministry, First Lady Nikki Davis at Holy Apostolic, and Crystal Davis. Lunch is provided, panel discussion with Curtis A. Green Community Center, 1026 Ray Road, that's in Jacksonville, Arkansas. For more information, available at 501-515-0178. And the last announcement will be, it's a attention, brothers in Christ, the men of Mount Zion Baptist Church. Send this announcement, which is a special invitation to you, to come and sing with us on our annual Men's Day worship service. The day is Sunday, October 18th, 2026. The time is 11 a.m. The location is 908 South Cross Street, and that's in Little Rock. The brothers, if you would be available to come and sing with our Mount Zion Men's Choir for this special occasion, please come to the first rehearsal, which will be held on Thursday, September 10th. That's this Thursday, right?
5: Yep.
4: First rehearsal will be held on Thursday, September 10th, starting at 6 p.m. Men's Day chairman is Deacon David Morrison. The music chairman is Deacon Harold Allen. And the pastor is Reverend Milton Graham. Okay. Those are announcements.
3: All right. All right. All right. We're going to keep moving, y'all. We're going to keep moving. This is the Racy Brothers, and they say that they call this one Landlord.

0: Okay. You ought to see him looking at me like, girl, if you don't speak, I'm doing my part.
1: I'm trying to get her set up so she can come on in and do, you know, and say what she want to say and do what she going to do.
0: And I'm still questioning
1: and
0: him.
1: And she looking at me like I did something wrong. I got it. I got my end. Come on.
0: Anyway, see how we be giving you some love behind the scenes stuff.
1: You know what? You know what?
0: Anyways, today's scripture for Kim's Corner come from Habakkuk. Hope I said that right. Habakkuk,
1: I think that's right.
0: 2:1-4. I will stand up. I'm reading I'm reading the King James Version. I will stand up on my watch and set me up on the tower and will watch this and will watch to see what he will say unto me and what I shall answer when I am reproved. And the Lord answered me and said, write the vision and make it plain upon tables, that he may run that readeth it. For the vision is yet for an appointed time, but at the end it shall speak and not lie. Though it tarry, wait for it, because it will surely come, it will not tarry. Behold, his soul, which is lifted up, is not upright in him, but the just shall live by his faith.
1: All right.
0: And that is Habakkuk 2:1-4, King James Version.
1: All right. Well, we're going to move on. We got Wonderful Jesus by Devin Soup Bone Pruitt. I don't know why they say soup bone like that, but that's what it says. All right, y'all. Wonderful.

All right, y'all. All right, I'm still here. I'm still here. Ladybug's still here. Just letting y'all know right quick, man. I know y'all gonna be out here on these grills and everything today, but we not grilling. So if y'all wanna donate a plate or so, man, give us a call. 501-433-0088. Man, we like to eat too.

All right, y'all. Man, look, it's almost time for us to go cut into these commercials and make sure we pay some bills and everything. So y'all stay tuned. We're not going nowhere yet. So y'all stay tuned. We got a whole another hour to go. So don't go nowhere. Stay tuned. Ladybug got something for y'all later.

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2: This is Reid Rathke with the Daily Voice of the People News Bulletin. Trump administration is moving to allow married couples with a stay-at-home spouse to collect child care subsidies, supported by Vice President Vance, using funds from a federal program intended to assist working parents. World food prices rose due to bad weather and the Iran war. Federal judge removed the Teamsters Union from federal oversight. Trump says that he will stop much of U.S. trade unless the Federal Reserve lowers interest rates. Tesla's Cybercab has no steering wheel and is designed to transport passengers with no human intervention. An agreement between the U.S. military and the National Institute of Health is concerning as an end run for the military to seize billions of NIH funds for its projects without having congressional oversight. At least 23 ships were hit by Iran in the Strait of Hormuz recently. U.S. struck three Iranian oil tankers in retaliation for attacks on U.S. warships. After 6 months, the strait remains in a lethal stalemate. On the West Bank, rogue Israeli settlers known as Hilltop Youth are young men and women aiming to block a future Palestinian state. They are nomads and menace Palestinians into leaving land they claim is the birthright of Jews. Ukraine is considering legalizing its porn industry to raise tax revenues and help fund its defense needs. About 92% of U.S. health providers now encourage or require prepayment or collect a payment method on file during the medical estimate process. De Beers is suspending production of diamond mines in South Africa for 2 years to cut costs amid falling prices as weddings and engagements decline, putting thousands out of work. Households spend an average of about $1,700 annually on their pets, according to the American Veterinary Medical Association. In email bombing, automated bots submit your email address to hundreds of online sign-up forms simultaneously to flood your email box so you overlook alerts from your bank, buying the thieves time to complete unauthorized transactions, hide account change notices, or access other compromised accounts. Voice of the People Daily Bulletin presents People's News about action and issues that demand action. This is Wade Rathke, and this bulletin is brought to you thanks to Acorn International, United Labor Unions, Local 100, Social Policy Magazine, and the Affiliated Media Foundation Movement, AMFM.
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I don't deserve it. But he kept me anyway. That's mercy.

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That is Living Testimony. I should have been gone. Yes, man. Man, I'm getting a lot of calls about this song. Want to know who it is. So, I hate to say this. I'm sorry to say, but I don't have a name for this person. It is an AI artist. And all I can tell you is you can go to YouTube and you can find this on YouTube. And if you type in Living Testimony, look for I Should Have Been Gone, and you'll find it. That's the only thing I can tell you, because it doesn't give an artist, but this is one of the ones that everybody is calling and asking for. So, all right, y'all, that's it. That's the song. That's it. That's all I can give you.

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7: I want to say good morning to Terry Jones up in Conway. Good morning, good morning, good morning.

0: have now stepped into Kim's Corner, where you will receive your morning dose of inspiration and encouragement. 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
1: For today's scripture for Kim's Corner is coming from Habakkuk 2, 1 through 4. I'm reading out of King James Version. I will stand up on my watch and set me up on the tower, and will watch to see what he will say unto me, and what I shall answer when I am reproved. And the Lord answered me and said, write the vision and make it plain upon tables, that he may run that readeth it. For the vision is yet for an appointed time, but at the end it shall speak and not lie. Though it tarry, wait for it, because it will surely come. It will not tarry. Behold, his soul which is lifted up is not upright in him, but the just shall live by his faith. As I said, I read Habakkuk 2, 1 through 4, the King James Version. And I meant to give you a background before I read the scripture. But before that, Habakkuk was having a hard time with what he saw that was going around him. You know, with Judah, they was filled with injustice and wickedness. And when he asked God what was he going to do, God told him that he would use the Babylonians to bring judgment upon them. And so of course, he was probably scratching his head, like, you know, wondering, how can the holy God use a nation that was even more wickeder and evil and disobedient against Judah? So those were the questions they had asked. And so in verse 1, Habakkuk, he is waiting on God's response. You know, just like it said, he was a watchman, like he was in a watchtower. So he was waiting patiently. So he had already prayed and asked God's question. Now he's waiting on God to answer him. How many times, and I want to know, how many times do we ask God questions and we just waiting, but we're waiting on a microwave answer. So we ask God a question and we just want him to answer just like that. But we have to position ourselves to hear his response. So that, what does that require? That require you to be still.
2: Be still, be patient.
1: Be still, be patient, and listen. Mm-hmm. And it doesn't come right away, because his timing is not our timing. And sometimes prayer involves talking to God. Like I said, sometimes requires us to be still and be quiet long enough to listen and watch and wait. And verse 2 is talking about write the vision, make it plain. A lot of times, you know, you hear that to where we use it as write the vision, you know, make it plain, write the vision. And that's, you know, we set goals and stuff. So they said, write it down, which writing is good. Because even, you know, at work now, I would tell people when I'm in meetings, I'm writing. You see, I have a lot of notebooks for work. Mm-hmm. I write. I take notes, even though I might be recording it or have it, the co-pilot, whatever, taking the minutes in the meetings, but I still like to write it because that helps me to remember it better.
2: Right.
1: And so God said, write the vision, make it plain. You so God wanted Habakkuk to record the revelation clearly so it could be communicated to others. So this is like, so God was revealing to him, whatever God was revealing to him, he wanted to write it down. So when God give you instructions or truth, to give you downloads, pay attention to what he's saying. Pay attention to what he's saying, and you act accordingly. And because sometimes he's giving me stuff and told me something, if I don't write it down, and I might get to doing something and forget, and I say, oh Lord, what did you tell me? What did you tell me?
2: Yep.
1: What did you tell me? Sometimes he don't tell me again. He's just silent. He won't say nothing. So write it down. When he give you he tell you something, he reveals something to you, write it down. And it's the verse say, though it tarry, wait for it. Tarry means to delay, take longer than expected, or seem slow in coming. So what God has promised, it may seem delayed in our human eyes, but our time.

0: timing, but we may seem delays in our human eyes, but our timing is not His timing. We need to position ourselves, our mind, body, and soul, and have faith. You know, have faith. Have faith. Be obedient regardless what you see, regardless what you feel, regardless what you hear, and what's going on around you. Make sure that you have faith and be obedient. And so, like I said, I read Habakkuk 2, 1 through 4 in the King James Version. And this passage basically is telling us to wait on God, listen for His answer, trust in His timing, and living by faith, even when circumstances doesn't make sense.
1: Right.
0: And so the song that we have with this is, wait, what is it called? Is it, what's the proper name? You know, I would mess up a name.
1: You rename everything.
0: I know.
1: No, this is Fred Hammond, and it's called They That Wait.
0: Okay, They That Wait. They, so I was going to say wait on the Lord.
1: Wait on the Lord.
0: So it's called They That Wait by Fred Hammond. And I want you to listen to these, to the words of this song, and it goes with the scripture. It says, those that's going through and waiting on His promises. Oh, Lord. Yes. Waiting on His promises. God has not forgotten you. When times get tough, you have to look up to heaven and encourage yourself and say, they that wait on the Lord shall renew their strength.
1: They shall mount up on wings
0: just like an eagle that soars. They shall run and not be weary, and walk and not faint.
1: All right.
0: There we go.
1: All right, y'all.
0: So thank you for listening to Kim's Corner. Like I said, I came from Habakkuk 2, 1 through 4.
1: All right. Y'all, so y'all get ready for this, because you know we're going straight in. We're going straight in, y'all, this morning. We're going straight in. So y'all get ready. Buckle them seatbelts up. Get ready, because this thing is getting ready to move. The Praise Express is on the road. Deacon Ames, we're getting ready to come for you. All right, y'all. Let's go.

All right, letting y'all know, KBF 88.3, the voice of the people. We are on the move right now. The Praise Express is rolling. We heading up to Russellville. Exit 81, here we come.

gotta swing back through Hot Springs and pick up here. Y'all get ready, man. The bus is on the roll. It's on the roll. Let's go. Hey, Joanne, get ready. Here we come.

0: All right, let y'all know, man, this thing is on the move. It's on the move. We got to run through here, man. We got to run to Mom Bell and pick up Lil' Mary. Lil' Mary, be ready for it, Lil' Mary. Lil' Mary, I'm blowing right now. I'm blowing for you. Be ready. Be ready. Here we come. Here we come. Deacon Ames, I'm finna make Ladybug dance.
1: That's it. We're gonna have good old church. Can I hear a little guitar? A little guitar, please. Come on.
0: All right, we still wide open. KBF 88.3 501 433 0088. If you need a ride, give me a call. Let's go.

0: Trisha, we're on our way. 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
1: Oh, Trisha off today. It should be Labor Day.
0: We're gonna pick up anyway. We're gonna pick up anyway. You and Deacon Ames, I need y'all to sit down when y'all get on this bus though. Since Deacon Ames won't get on our plane, he gotta sit down when he's on the

0: God is my everything. 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
1: I know how to push her
0: button. If I don't stand up, I'm rocking in my chair.
1: I know how to push her button.
0: All right, for the announcements for today. CD release, single debut, Minister John Humphrey, Why Do We Treat the Lord So Bad? That is Saturday, September 19th. It's at the New Creation Bible Church at 2200 Percy Macon Drive in North Little Rock. The doors open at 4:30 p.m. The service begins at 5:30 p.m. And that's with Pastor Dale Dandridge and the worship leader is Brother Jody Love. The guests will be the Gospel Miracles, the Voices of Thunder from Ruston, Louisiana, and Reverend Richard Lee in the Crowns of Joy. The special guest is the Racy Brothers from Dumas, Arkansas. For more information, please contact Mary Jenkins at 501-993-1350 or John Humphrey at 501-993-4759. And attention, attention, attention, brothers in Christ, the men of Mount Zion Baptist Church send this announcement, which is a special invitation to you to come and sing with us on our annual Men's Day worship service. The date is Sunday, September 18th. The time is 11 a.m. The location is at 908 South Cross Street, and that is in Little Rock. Brothers, if you would be available to come and sing with our Mount Zion Men's Choir for this special occasion, please come for the first rehearsal, which will be held on Thursday. That is this Thursday, September 10th at 6 p.m. The Men's Day chairman is Deacon David Morrison. The music chairman is Deacon Harold Allen. The pastor is Reverend Milton Graham. Again, that is at Mount Zion Baptist Church at 908 South Cross Street in Little Rock. And the last announcement, this is for Saturday, October 3rd at 10 a.m. It's open to all ages. Healing Was Broken Ladies Youth Conference. It's hosted by co-pastor Phyllis Young, New Baptist Apostolic Ministry, and the First Lady Nikki Davis at Holy Apostolic, and Crystal Davis. The lunch is provided. They have a panel discussion, and it's Curtis A. Green Community Center at 1026 Ray Road, and that's in Jacksonville, Arkansas. All ages are welcome. For more information, it's available at 501-515-0178. These are your announcements, so govern yourself accordingly.
1: Gordon, govern yourself accordingly. There we go, right
0: there. We go.
1: Yes,
0: let's
1: sir.
0: Go.
1: Yes, sir. All right. Let y'all know this thing is still on the move, y'all. It's still on the move. We still on the go.
0: We got 10 more minutes.
1: We got 10 more minutes. Trisha, you are not riding virtual. No, you getting on this bus. I'm just letting you know right now. So get ready, because here we
2: to
1: come.
2: All the people in the struggle, you think God's forgotten about you. Here's some pain medicine. Let's go.
1: KBF 88.3, man. The bus ride is on the move. The Praise Express is on the go. Make sure you buckle them seatbelts up, man. We are on the move. Let's go, let's go, let's go. Dog Bone, good morning,
0: or
1: man.
0: Listen,
1: what's up?
0: Or listen online, KABF.org. Tell everybody. We got 10 more minutes.
1: Let's go.

Y'all let y'all know we ain't got but about 5 more minutes in here. Actually, we ain't got that much, but we finna go. We gonna try to go out of here with a bang, y'all. Let y'all know that. Man, look, I will be here Thursday morning right here, 5 o'clock, for the Holy Ghost Praise Party, man. Y'all come on back and hang out with me. I don't know. Ladybug might come. She might not. I don't know. But y'all come on back and hang out, y'all. Let's go. Come on.

0: KBF 88.3, the voice of the people. That's right. That's right, man. Look, Praise Express is on the move. We're getting ready to bring this thing into a stop.
1: Yes, God keeps his promises. Just say yes and amen.
0: Yes and amen.
1: All right, we got less than a minute to go, but we're going to slow it down. We're going to open the doors of the church.
0: Open the doors of the church up. We want to say, man, we thank y'all for listening. We appreciate y'all. And please tune back in, man. Tune back in. We will be back Thursday, but we have jocks all week. So y'all tune in all week.
1: God has spoken.
0: You going to throw your deuces up? They can see you this time.

0: 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We come to you in many languages and cultures, presenting shows and programs in various arts and craft disciplines.
1: I'm Dr. Anthony Lizowitz, and this is Climate Connections. Structures called oyster castles are now protecting a South Carolina coastline from erosion. In Laurel Bay, a community with many military families from the nearby Marine Corps base, homes and a park sit right next to Port Royal Sound. But over time, coastal salt marshes and uplands along this coast have eroded away, and climate change is expected to make the problem worse.
2: With increasing levels of water and sea level rise, increasing storm events, we're seeing that erosion is exacerbated.
1: Susanna Massillon-Hopkins is with the Nature Conservancy. The nonprofit partnered with federal agencies to protect Laurel Bay with oyster castles. These blocks stack on top of each other to create a wall along the shoreline that breaks up waves and reduces erosion. When complete next month, it will be 2,000 feet long. The wall will provide habitat for oysters, a vital coastal species. And as the animals attach to it over time, they'll build the wall into a reef that can grow higher as sea levels rise. Hopkins says at the oldest section of the wall, they've already seen sediment fill back in, grass regrow, and plenty of oysters.
2: It's really inspirational to see it work, and it's great that we can already talk about the benefits that it's providing.
1: Climate Connections is produced by the Yale Center for Environmental Communication. To learn more about climate change, visit climateconnections.org.
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7: 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The same cannabis strain can produce very different effects depending on where and how it was grown. The strain name reflects genetics, the potential phytochemicals the plant can produce. But the effects it produces come from the plant's chemotype, the actual composition of cannabinoids and terpenes it contains. THC, CBD, minor cannabinoids, and terpenes like myrcene, limonene, linalool, and beta-caryophyllin all interact through the entourage effect to shape the effects, medical, and headspace cannabis produces. 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

0: Good morning, everybody. It's Michael here with
1: Addy.
0: Yeah, no Mino today. You were expecting Mino? I'm sorry. Mino had to work late last night. We all have to do that sometimes. So if you're celebrating today, celebrate one for Mino. He had to work late last night and is unfortunately having to recover right now and has no ability to be here. But we got Addy today.
1: What up, y'all? Happy Labor Day.
0: Addy in here. It's Labor Day. It's the 7th of September. It's been a whole week since the last time I saw you. And 7:13 a.m. We're doing the Never Mind the Morning Show here on KBF 88.3, The Voice of the People. Addy, what kind of music are we playing this morning?
1: We're playing some funk music, some dance music, you know, just kind of a mix of the different genres under that category.
0: Well, it's more like funky dance music. I wouldn't say funk.
1: Yeah, that's pretty
0: specific,
1: true.
0: But it's more like dance music that happens to have the funk about it.
1: Oh, of course. That's where it derives from.
0: Yes, absolutely. So we're going to go ahead and get into that. Thank you for listening this morning on Nevermind the Morning Show here on KBF 88.3, The Voice of the People. And just so you know, we are a community radio station here in Central Arkansas. 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

0: How are we feeling, everybody? I'm feeling good. How are you feeling, Addy?
1: Oh, I'm feeling great.
0: Folding a origami butterfly in the studio. You know, leaving it as a part of the studio artwork that is a collection up here. I wish we could show y'all, but we do have an assortment of postcards, memorabilia, and art left over the years from many of the different hosts. It's quite the collection. It's very cool in here. But what you just heard, starting off with Aspects, that's the Demas dub by Strata and Demas. That's Strata with a 4 as the first A, and then an A as the last A. We had Eccles, E-K-K-L-E-S, by Call Super. And we had Journey Inwards by LTJ Bookum, which is a jungle classic right there. And we have Blue Shadows by Karen. Blue Shadows by the Avalanches, featuring Karen O, being of the Yeah Yeah Yeahs.

y'all know her by the song Maps. Up next, we got Daft Punk, Massive Attack, and DU Light, and some Chic. And we hope you enjoy it. And then in the next hour, we're going to do some of Addie's picks for this morning, guest music hosts. So we'll do that. And then we got Lady Hicks coming in after both of us are done with our stuff at the 9 o'clock hour. So stick around for it. We got some music. We got some conversation. We got it all for you here at KBF this morning. And we appreciate you listening to KBF 88.3, The Voice of the People, and Never Mind the Morning Radio Show. We'll get back to the music.

All right. Whoa. What a voice crack. I hope y'all just heard that. If you didn't, I'm sorry. What we just played for you was that was Face to Face by Daft Punk. And we had Unfinished Sympathy by Massive Attack. And we had What is Love by D-Light off the same album that has Groove is in the Heart, if you know that one. We had Soup for One as that last song by Chic. You know that song. If you don't know that song, then you might know it in another song by Stardust. Up next, we got some Deadmau5, and then we're going to close out the show with Mr. Scruff. If you don't know Mr. Scruff, you probably do know Mr. Scruff if you had a Windows computer in the early 2000s. He had that song in the album Ninja Tuna. We're going to have some Mr. Scruff for you. It's going to take you back. Thanks for listening to Nevermind the Morning Radio this morning at KBF 80.3, the voice of the people. We're going to keep it real for you. We're going to play some music and then announcements, and then we'll be right back with some more music for you. Thanks.

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2: This is National Native News. I'm Jill Freitas. Two South Dakota candidates for U.S. Senate have different views about the Medals of Honor awarded to soldiers at the 1890 Wounded Knee Massacre. South Dakota Searchlight's Megan O'Brien has more.
3: About 20 U.S. Army soldiers who were at the massacre received medals. They were a part of a force who killed 200 or more Lakota people, including men, women, and children. The massacre happened near Wounded Knee Creek in southwest South Dakota. The Department of Defense decided to retain the medals after a recent review. U.S. Senator Mike Rounds, a South Dakota Republican, is on a Senate committee that's seeking more information about that review. He says descendants of massacre survivors want to know more about how the review was conducted. He wants to help them get that information. Rounds has not supported past legislation to rescind the medals.
4: What we've said is let's do the investigation and then allow the military to actually make the determination rather than having Congress get in the middle of it.
3: Rounds is running to keep his seat in the Senate. His only challenger is Brian Bangs, an independent. Bangs served 26 years in the U.S. military and taught at the NATO school in Germany and the U.S. Air Force Academy, including courses in the law of war.
5: And I will state categorically, those medals are not earned. They are not deserved. They should not stand. Their continuing standing is a dishonor to the individuals who currently hold the Medal of Honor.
3: Bangs will face Rounds on the November 3rd ballot. For National Native News, I'm Megan O'Brien.
2: Sea Alaska Heritage Institute's Artist Residency Program hosts Indigenous artists at public spaces in Southeast Alaska throughout summer. The residency, which expanded to Sitka this year, provides the artists room to create and connect with their heritage where visitors can stop by to watch their work come together. Amira Bader is the current artist in residence at Sitka National Historical Park. Her work combines drawing, watercolor, and formline design, a traditional art style used by Indigenous peoples of the Pacific Northwest that incorporates curved lines and shapes. Sitka's flora will be her main subject.
6: I'm working on a foxglove painting right now. I definitely want to draw the fireweed, paint the fireweed. It's a little intimidating, though. It has a lot going on.
2: A lot of her work has focused on flowers from the places she's traveled over the last few years. Bader says she finds it meditative to study plants' delicate details.
6: The work is kind of like rooted in like grieving and memory and the cycle of life. If you can truly be present with the flower and like really look at it, you're like really getting to see something beautiful. But in the end, that like flower is totally going to die. But then after that, another flower is going to come back.
2: Bader is currently based in Albuquerque, New Mexico. She says she's been wanting to come to Southeast Alaska for a long time because of her family's roots.
6: It's a gift to be able to come here and meet people and learn more about the culture and see where I fit in here. And I've learned a little bit about my family lineage already.
2: She says her time in Sitka has been peaceful and that this won't be her last trip here. Today is Bader's last day at Sitka National Historical Park. On this day in 1838, 859 Potawatomi people were forced from their homelands in northern Indiana at gunpoint. The removal began a 660-mile journey to present-day Kansas that became known as the Potawatomi Trail of Death. During the two-month journey, 42 Potawatomi died, half of them children. I'm Jill Freitas.

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0: All right, we're back. It's the Never on the Morning Show here on this Monday morning. It's Labor Day. It's September 7th. It's also 8:13 a.m. coming up on 8:15, which means we have the next 47-ish minutes to play some music for you. And what we're going to be playing is Addie's selection of music. We have a guest, Addie, this morning.
1: Good morning, y'all.
0: Good morning. And Mino's recovering from working last night. He'll be back next week. We all have to pull in the extra hours every now and then. Mino did his part. So if y'all are celebrating today, celebrate something for Mino. Right now, Addie's here celebrating with me. What are we going to play?
1: All right. First up, we've got Stars Align by Holy Ring. We have Shadow of Your Smile by Degul. And then we have La Lune by La Imperatrice.
0: All right. Well, we'll also repeat those after we play them. But before we get into the music, I got to remind y'all of some second announcements from my mouth and not the other people's. So here's a community announcement from KBF 88.3 FM. High school students interested in civic engagement and community service may be interested in the Engage Civic Academy, a free, nonpartisan program designed to help young people learn about civic participation, public leadership, and community involvement. Participants will explore how to locate reliable information, communicate effectively with public officials, and develop projects focused on issues that matter to them, while earning community service hours. The Engage Civic Academy begins September 12th and meets every other Saturday at the Cal's Main Library, D. Brown Library, or the Nixon Library. The program is open to high school students and participation is limited by available space. 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That's 501-247-4497. This has been a community announcement on KBF 88.3 FM. I've got another one for you. The American Legion Auxiliary MVJJ Post 74 presents Rooted and Rising, Honoring Our Roots, Celebrating Our Rise, a fashion show for the entire family. Sunday, September 3rd, 2026, 3 p.m. to 5 p.m. at the BLGW Family Life Center. That's at 1200 Bishop Warren Drive, Little Rock, Arkansas, 72204. 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You can also call that number for more information. The event will feature a day of style, inspiration, and community celebrating where we come from, and that all we can all, and all that we can become. Sorry about that. 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And that's Sunday, September 13th at the BLGW Family Life Center. We have the second annual Trammell Shelton Day, presenting One Day, One Community, where we turn pain into purpose. Meeting me where I am. Community services, mental health services, health and wellness resources, and financial empowerment, voter registration, and this is a free event to the public where we fight breast cancer. There will be food trucks, kids zone, inside and outside activities, co-ed softball game for kids and adults, line dancing, performances with gospel, hip-hop, southern soul, and R&B, a live DJ, educational resources, and community resources. It's Saturday, October 3rd. 8 a.m. to 6 p.m. at the West Central Sports Complex on 4521 Barrow Road, Little Rock, Arkansas. You can text 713-824-5509 for more information. And we got two more for y'all. The Brook and the Bluff, the Werewolf Tour at the Hall, November 1st, 2026. 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If you're a business owner or planning an event and would like information on how it can be announced on KBF, contact our office at 501-372-6119, 501-372-6119. All right, we've done it. We've done the announcements. Let's celebrate the rest of our morning here with some dance music, shall we?
1: Oh, yeah.
0: All right. Let's get into it.

Mission Control monitors every parameter, ensuring a flawless ascent.

All right. Well, we had just listened to Change by DJO, and then after that, we had heard Toroi Moi say that. Up next, we're going to have Sun, Moon, and Stars by STS9. After that, we're going to have Acknowledgement by Majo. And then we have Discovery by Brian Laurence.

0: All right. Well, we just listened to some Cheryl Lee Ralph. We were listening to... sorry, y'all, I forgot. In the Evening. And then next up, we're going to have Why by Salt. And that's probably going to be about it for this show. So I hope all of y'all have a great Labor Day. Y'all have lots of fun out at the lake, barbecuing, whatever you're doing today. And, yeah.
1: Yeah, it was good to have Addie on here as a show, as a guest. We'll be having guests every now and then. I'm sure Mina will have a guest on whenever I have to be not here in the future. But it was good to have a guest on. Mina will be back next week. We'll be back for you. Hey, we got some Let's Talk About It coming up. Labor Day stuff. And, yeah, well, y'all be safe. Have a good day out there, and we're going to play you out. See you next week.

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1: The first round of grants from the Rural Health Transformation Program have been given to groups across Arkansas. 50 rural hospitals, community health centers, universities, and nonprofit organizations received almost $150 million. They'll use the funds to update remote patient monitoring technology, expand telehealth, increase trauma services in rural communities, and more. Governor Sarah Huckabee Sanders says the grants are specific to Arkansas and will impact every county in the state.
2: It will buy emergency generators, so the next time an ice storm takes our power down, the hospital keeps running. In the Delta, it brings 10 certified doulas from Northwest Arkansas. Across our smaller communities, it provides for remote patient monitoring, virtual telehealth, maternal health mobile units.
1: She adds the grants will help local hospitals, healthcare providers, and community partners bring new services and technology directly to Arkansans who need help. The state expects to award $209 million to different organizations by the fall. About 45% of Arkansans live in rural areas that have less access to health care, worse health care outcomes, and more fragile medical systems than residents in urban areas. Jim Hudson, Secretary of the Arkansas Department of Finance and Administration, says the programs will have a significant impact on the state for years to come.
3: They're funding innovative uses of technology to be able to address the problem of chronic disease management in our state, which is significant. It's the opportunity to bring different clinics and hospitals together.
1: Arkansas expects to receive $1 billion from the program over the next 5 years to address rural health care needs. The program was established through the One Big Beautiful Bill Act and passed by Congress last year. I'm Frida Ross, Arkansas News Service. 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
6: Hey, everybody, it's Larry Hicks from Let's Talk About It. 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

0: And good morning and welcome to another edition of Let's Talk About It right here on KABF FM Radio 88.3. We welcome you on this 13th day of July 2026. I'm your host, Larry Hicks, and we have a great show in store for you on this morning because we're going to be discussing one of the most significant developments in our nation. And we hope that you will enjoy hearing from our special guest that we have on air this morning. But before I bring him on, I want to make a special recognition to someone who has recently passed, or a national politician in the form of Mr. Lindsey Graham, who is the United States Senator from the great state of South Carolina. We didn't have the same political views for a variety of reasons. However, he was a good man, and we extend our condolences to his family and all of those who considered him to be someone that they were proud to be associated with over the years. He served America as best as he possibly could, and from his own perspectives, some didn't agree, some did agree, but that's what makes America great, is that you always have the opportunity to be able to freely disagree with someone who does not necessarily carry your same philosophy and point of view. And to that end, we just wanted to briefly acknowledge the passing of United States Senator Lindsey Graham, who passed away on yesterday suddenly, and right after his 70th birthday, if I'm not mistaken. So please, along with me, say your prayers that his soul rest in heaven during this period of time. Here on our program this morning, we have with us none other than Mr. Wayne Swanson. Mr. Swanson is on the line with us this morning, and if you can bring him up, Russell, do you have any opportunity to do so? I didn't hear you. Is he on the air? Can you bring him up?
1: Good morning.
0: And good morning to you, Mr. Swanson. How are you?
1: I'm fine. Thank you for having me. How are you?
0: Well, thank you. I'm fine. And thank you for agreeing to come and appear on the program this morning. We're delighted to have this conversation about your company. I have some familiarity with the history of black farmers in this country, as I'm sure you do as well. And there were literally thousands of black farmers in the 20th century in particular who owned hundreds and thousands and millions of acres. And however, the system continued to unfold, a lot of them lost their land over that period of time. And I want to ask you some questions about that. But before I do, I just want to let people know that you are the founder and chief executive of Swanson and of Swanson Family Farm, LLC, in Decatur, Georgia. The farm was founded in 2008. And you are also an HBCU grad of Morris Brown College with a BA in 1995. And you're also a member of Alpha Phi Alpha fraternity. We won't hold that against you. Swanson Farms is really a spectacular type of operation because it specializes in something we're going to get into later on this morning in the way of organic and grass-fed animals. And it is something that we are truly interested in, and also believe that it can be a leader in the field of agriculture as we move into the 22nd century of our lives, with a high emphasis on health care for all people and not just some people. And to that end, we want to welcome you to the show this morning.
1: Thank you. And in that introduction, you mentioned my experience and my matriculation with an HBCU, Morris Brown College.
0: Yes, sir.
1: And I need your listeners to know that HBCUs are so important to this conversation, because I'm not here not only without Morris Brown College, but my original investors were all HBCU graduates.
0: Wow.
1: Not a bank, not a cohort, not some NGOs, some group led by other folks, us. The money that helped me establish this farm, once I made it a business, came from the people that I met and dealt with that are graduates of HBCU.
0: And you know what, Mr. Swanson?
1: I want to make sure that's clear.
0: It is. You made it extremely clear. And Brother Swanson, I'm so glad to hear that because the record of those kinds of actions have been far too much disregarded by folks not only in our own community but throughout the country and the world in and of itself, because there is a long, rich, deep history of African Americans who helped not only their respective countries but the world understand just exactly how they could survive through eating good food over the course of years. And it's not something that they were given the kind of recognition that they deserve for, were deserving for, but to also underscore and show that the ingenuity and creativity of these people have put us in a position that we all exist in on today. I want you to tell us, if you can, quickly about Swanson Farms and his specialization in grass and feed. What was it that prompted you to believe that would be a good measure to approach in raising your animals?
1: I liked it. It was fun. I was good at it. Simple as that. I realized I was working in my gifts and talents. I was a corporate guy. My grandparents raised 18 kids on a farm.
0: Wow.
1: I grew up in the city. So my parents, they left the small country town and moved to the city. But on weekends and holidays, we all, the central focus of our family was that farm. So 4th of July, all the holidays, we barbecued, we did a pig pick, we did everything that everybody in the South was doing. But all of my whole, that whole community had migrated from the South to Southern New Jersey and was in a rural community. So I love animals. I love being around animals. I'm good with animals. So as I got my place, it became kind of second nature for me to work with the animals. I started with gardens, but I wasn't good at it. But I'm good at this. So I worked within my gifts and talents. And then I realized that my gifts and talents, once I got out of the way, and I stopped being arrogant enough to think that I could tell God how to improve his creation. Mm. Right, so these things eat grass.
0: Mm-hmm.
1: They eat forage.
0: Mm-hmm.
1: And once I got out of the way and got the animals that could do those things, I was able to make a living and able to grow. But also it led me back to what my grandparents were doing. It's not new. It's just we've allowed people to disassociate us from the land. They bought us here because of our relationship to the land.
0: Absolutely.
1: And in that
0: we've context,
1: allowed people to change that.
0: And in that context, Mr. Swanson, do you believe that, I mean, there are black farmers all over this country, but
1: yes,
0: you consider the South, primarily the South, the West, the Southeast, to kind of be the bedrock of agriculture and development for black farms?
1: I'm going to take it a step further. The Southeast right now is the bedrock for the diaspora.
0: Mm-hmm.
1: The education, the money, agriculture, thought leadership, the bedrock for the diaspora is here right now. I don't know if it'll stay here for the next 20, 30 years, the way Ghana and some places in Nigeria are growing, but it's here now. And we have to take advantage of that. And one thing I wanted to make sure I point out to your listeners is not all black people registered their farms with the USDA. I have two sides of the family. One is from southern Georgia. One is from western Virginia. It's close to the West Virginia line, but western Virginia. They never registered their land with the USDA. I'm not opposed to that. I do now. But my grandparents couldn't understand why anybody would do that. Consider they would just say, this is still America, right? Did they change something? They weren't opposed. We fought in every war like most black folks. But it's just some things to be like, well, if they did it last year, they're probably going to do something funny this year.
0: Mm-hmm.
1: So how about we build some wealth like we did after and during Reconstruction, and follow that model. So that's the model I follow.
0: Let me ask you very quickly, Mr. Swanson, and ladies and gentlemen, we're speaking with Mr. Wayne Swanson, who is the founder and CEO of Swanson Family Farm in Decatur, Georgia, and it is one of the nation's premier farming businesses in our nation, and one in which we should all be proud of, as his undertaking in feeding the least of these in this country is absolutely essential, and even around the world. And he has come on the program this morning to be able to share information with us about how important it is for the rest of us to understand that there is a necessity and need for us to be supportive completely of those who endeavor to become masters of providing foodstuffs for the basic needs of all of us that we take advantage of day in and day out. And I'm hopeful that by virtue of you all listening and hearing this program this morning from this young man, that you will also be inspired by his undertaking of trying to provide the necessary and requisite needs to assist all of us. And I'm going to ask you, why are family farms, Mr. Swanson, in your judgment, essential to America's food security?
1: Okay, well, in 2026, family farms are essential to the food systems because it is now reintroducing two lost generations back to farming. People are now understanding where food is coming from because somebody has 40 acres to 250 acres, and you can go see how the food is developing. Now, as that matures, we are now getting to a place that we can start to tell people, hey, we're a production farm.
0: Mm-hmm.
1: We're not a tourist farm anymore because we are now feeding people and we have some safety plans in place. And that's helped us now get to a place that we can supply grocery stores. We can supply bodegas. We can supply corner stores because the family farm was a foundation to help us, some of us, springboard from hobby to pay your own bills at the farm to now get into agribusiness and become a source of protein or a source of veg.
0: Have you been taking this message, and I noted that in terms of reading some of your biography that you have spoken around the country, but has your message also been a part of trying to encourage folk to understand the reason why they need to invest in this effort and undertaking?
1: Yes, and not only do I speak about it, I live it, Larry. So just to give you an example, that little bit of dirt that I purchased in Henry County, Hampton, Georgia,
0: yes,
1: in 08-09. I sold it as an investment. What that allowed me to do was invest in a startup black-owned grocery store. It allowed me to move my operation further south where I can lease more land. It allowed me to move back into the city so I can be closer to the population of folks who are going to buy product. But the store that I was able to invest in, the first one, is Nourish and Bloom Markets, the black-owned grocery store. It's a smaller footprint concept, but it's in the neighborhoods where we need to be.
0: Mm-hmm.
1: The focus is on us. And what we're doing with it now is I've got a contract in front of me where I'm taking other food brands, small farm food brands like I was in 2010, and we're going to put them on the shelves and give them the practice that I didn't have in 2015.
0: Mm-hmm.
1: To allow them to work on their product development, to allow them to work on their marketing side and to have a space. But also, it's giving us the opportunity to train the minds of our people that we have to approach farms differently than we approach grocery stores.
0: Yes.
1: We can't go to a farm and think that, and this is just my personal opinion, brother. You should buy the whole chicken. If you start getting into wanting just the wing or just the breast, all the costs are going to go up.
0: Mm-hmm.
1: Our job is to feed you. We're going to make a living. But if you're getting into this space, you're not getting into because you want a Maserati. You're here to feed the people.
0: Right. Exactly. And in that same vein, I wanted to ask you, Brother Swanson, why is it that in the 20th century we had a lot of black grocery stores that it catered specifically to members of the black community because we didn't have the requisite resources in order to be able to go into the larger supermarket entities during that period of time? And in some instances, that still exists this very day. What will it take in order to be able to bring back those outlets at of ownership for blacks to be in respective communities? Like here in Little Rock, we are suffering from food deserts in various parts of this community. And Little Rock is a big city. And as a result of that, we don't have the requisite resources that we need in order to be able to feed people as effectively as we possibly can here. How, in your estimate, can that circumstance change for the better?
1: Well, first, there's a couple things I always tell people. We need to understand the architects of black wealth in the 20th century, right? So you should be reading A.D. Gaston's autobiography from Birmingham. You should be reading about Alonzo Herndon. I'm certain that there is an example of those two men in Arkansas, in Little Rock. But we should be reading that. And then the third point is we have to stop looking at opportunities from the lens of the dominant culture. They're what, 100 and some more million people than we do? Maybe 200 more million people than we do?
0: Yes.
1: There's a difference in how they can present. We've got to consider when you go into a small grocery store for any other ethnic group, it is size appropriate. And we've got locked into the idea that we need to mirror and match the dominant culture. It's not possible. From a feasibility standpoint, it's just not possible. And one of the things that desegregation did to us is it made us think other people's ice was colder.
0: Yes, it did.
1: It froze at a different degree.
0: Mm-hmm.
1: And we have to come back. We talk about Black Wall Street all the time. I'm sure you guys talk about Black Wall
0: Absolutely.
1: Street on your show. But how many people really look at what Greenwood District was? It was a bunch of our shops. Smaller shop.
0: Yes, it was.
1: The movie theater wasn't as big. The insurance agent wasn't as big. And you have to take pride in just ownership. Stop taking pride in the size of a thing. Is it profitable?
0: Yes.
1: Are people getting jobs there? Are they paying their bills? Are the lights still on? If it's profitable, if it's still there, go support it. Your support will allow them to do some of the bells and whistles. But if they don't have the bells and whistles, it's because you're not supporting.
0: Mm-hmm.
1: And in my book, I will go to a black business five times. They maybe get it right on the sixth. And then I'll take a little break, and then I'm coming back.
0: Mm-hmm.
1: Because people gave me that level of trust. You're going to mess up every time you start something new. Stop ascribing that something new and an issue is a black thing. It is a training and talent thing that all human beings go through.
0: Yes, absolutely. And to that end, do you believe that government can additionally play a more effective role in terms of providing those opportunities at all levels, at the federal level, the state level, the county level, and the local level?
1: But here's what we have to do. You have to have your ducks in a row first. We can't depend on them to pay the main bills, right?
0: Right.
1: So I look at government funding as if I'm baking a cake. I'm responsible for the ingredients. I'm responsible for the stove. I'm responsible for the labor. The government is the icing on the top. So we can eat cake without icing.
0: Yes, we can.
1: We've done it before.
0: Yes, we have.
1: But the icing makes it more palatable, has a little bit sweeter, looks better in the case. That's what you have to do when you're getting these grants or when you're getting government funding. I think everybody that has a farm should be looking at, into the USDA and into FSA, Farm Services Agency, and into the NRCS, Natural Resources Conservation Services. They have dollars for you, especially if you're a regenerative farmer this year. But you have to be prepared. They are not here to put you in business.
0: No, they're not.
1: not what they're going to do.
0: And no.
1: And that the people in the office, if you are better, it's human beings, right? We're talking about people.
0: Mm-hmm.
1: If you're a better farmer than the person in the office, what are the chances if you're near and in that neighborhood that your envelope keeps getting put to the bottom of the pile? So you have to consider what's going on and go make friends in the office.
0: Ladies and gentlemen,
1: because the government did something 40 years ago, you still need to go in there and make friends with Miss Betty and them.
0: Yes, you do. Yes, you do. There's a communication that's essential in terms of you getting what you want and you need. Our guest this morning is Wayne Johnson. Wayne Johnson is the founder and chief executive of Swanson Family Farm LLC in Decatur, Georgia. And the farm has been founded since 2008. He has taken it from a level of just being a farm that catered to most of his family members and others who were in the periphery, to a national scale of being able to demonstrate and showcase that he has the ability to be able to compete if given the opportunity at all levels in our nation's history. And to that end, Mr. Swanson, I noted that, excuse me, that you are doing a lot of promotion and national marketing in a lot of the urban-based areas, and it is clearly needed. But I would ask you if you would also, or whether you have also been looking at areas like Little Rock, like Memphis, like Jackson, Mississippi, like St. Louis, like Kansas City, Missouri, et cetera. Has there been any consideration of maybe considering opportunities to market there?
1: That's all I want. I want us.
0: Okay.
1: I am us. I'm not marketed to in a way that I think is effective for the dollar that I can spend. And I want to be us. I want to sell to us. The conversations are a little easier because I'm familiar. You're familiar with me. I have a product. You can call me if there's an issue. You can call us and talk about it. I want to make sure that we are the answer. Not, and I'm not saying this as a person who has somebody behind the scenes. I was very clear in the beginning of this. 10% of my company is owned by other people with HBCU
0: backgrounds.
1: Singles.
0: Mm-hmm.
1: And they are not culturally someone who came in, got a degree, and might wear a red hat somewhere down the line. You know, that's not what we're doing.
0: Let me ask you.
1: These are black folks.
0: Yes. Let me ask you in that same concept, whether or not there can also be an outlet created by the black church here in America and our respective communities and neighborhoods to be able to disseminate that kind of information. And this is no diminishment of us knowing that our Lord and Savior is over all and is all. But can there be a definitive role they can play beyond preaching the gospel as a whole in regard to the importance of supporting entities like Swanson Farms?
1: Yes. Yes. And the charge I give to our church, the black church, is to first want to feed people live foods, nutrient-dense foods. Now, I understand there are some situations where it's better just to fill somebody's belly. We understand that. And we got the box macaroni and cheese for that. I understand that. But if we're talking about the health of our people long term, we have to start talking about how do this church and the zip code that they're in, what can they offer? So some church may have a wooded lot, so maybe they're going to do 100 layers and they're going to take over the local egg market and then have that go and distribute that to the pantries. Maybe some farms have enough room where they can get a couple cows and bring somebody in like me to help them navigate that process. But we have to start thinking about live food, nutrient-dense food. And the churches are some of the largest landholders in the black community. I think it's just natural that we go back. And when I say go back, that's what the churches used to do.
0: Yes, it did. And they did it very effectively. And, you know, Greenwood is certainly an example for that as a result of what they were able to create and develop, because they didn't have anyone offering opportunities to them by virtue of how to build, how to sell, what to do when people got sick. We had our own doctors, we had our own lawyers, we had our own persons who were educators and otherwise, in order to create a community all on our own accord and learning how to build our own as opposed to reliance on someone else. Or am I mistaken about that?
1: No, you're not mistaken. And as an American, right, we are Americans, we're of African descent. When we have this conversation about our own, when you're an African in America, nothing that we do just benefits us, right? So everything that we do improves this great experiment that we're living in, right? There's nothing that is offered to African Americans through government programs that is just for us because everybody gets a ride on our coattail. There's no program that we go to bat for that only benefits us. Everybody gets involved.
0: Yes.
1: So when we improve our health, when we improve economic opportunities, everybody improves, because in country terms, because we're the bell cow. we set the standard.
0: Yes, we do.
1: We show everybody where to go.
0: Yes, we do. Ladies and gentlemen, we are speaking this morning with Brother Wayne Swanson, who is the founder and CEO of Swanson Family Farm, LLC, in Decatur, Georgia. And he is here on the program this morning to talk to us about the significance of the community, and in particular, the black community, having greater familiarity with the need to have to support black farmers, because, you know, we have some situations that I can't divulge at this moment at all right now, but we have some situations in here in Arkansas where people are being

0: And they see it as if they almost see that when you stop using your land to produce income, it's like a predator looking at a single mom with three or four kids. They see the easy get. So if you're not making money, there's no industry coming off your land. I don't care if it's silent walks, if it's bird watching, if it's tours of Native American trees. Do something with the land.
1: Yes.
0: That's going to bring you income and going to bring eyes to it. If it's just sitting there, it's going to be used against you in order to get it from you. And again, I would say
1: yes,
0: a lot has changed. We've come very far. But, you know, we didn't think, I bet in 1870, they would never thought 77 was coming, right?
1: Yeah, that's
0: never
1: right.
0: Never thought Rutherford B. Hayes was coming. It's America. We can do well here. We just need to understand what the root of it is.
1: Yeah, and we have done well here, and we are understanding the root of it better and better each day and day. And to that end, let me ask you whether or not you believe that the future of farming and agriculture and its innovation is going to be more prominent as we move throughout the rest of the 21st century and into the 22nd.
0: I think it is. I think right now we're seeing, this is how I know, I see a flood of agritourism farms right now. And that's the first step. So now more and more people are going to farms and looking around. And in those farms, those agritourism farms, are going to find some niche ways to make food happen. And then they're going to start selling those foods or what we call value-added products, or they're going to lease out some land to some folks. So we're two generations removed from really having agriculture as an industry in our community. And our people are jumping in with both feet on the ground and running. And it's a beautiful thing to see because I'm in these spaces and online, and I see it every single day. A new opportunity opening up, somebody getting together, buying land, and just continuing to move the needle forward.
1: Do you believe there is a future for black land ownership in the future generations? And if so,
0: absolutely.
1: Can you share with us your perspective on how it can be approached and how we can make people more educable about it?
0: My perspective is, Arkansas, y'all need to pay attention to who you are. Because when people call me and like, hey, man, I need to buy some land, one of the first things I tell them is you better run to Arkansas.
1: Right on.
0: If you understand what Arkansas is, if you understand
1: it's an agriculture state, yes,
0: of what Arkansas has in its soil,
1: mm-hmm.
0: If you want to grow something, if you want a Goldilocks area to live in, that's it. The Confederates won't be here forever. At some point, major industry is coming to Mississippi. We got it in Louisiana. You got it in Alabama. You got it in Georgia. It's coming to Arkansas. And the land prices in Arkansas are very amenable. So if y'all there and you can buy something.
1: Yes, not only that.
0: But keep it quiet. I mean, I'm sure this is a radio show.
1: Yeah, it
0: don't
1: is.
0: Run on, jump online and say, come to Arkansas and buy land.
1: No, because there are plenty of opportunities for folk to be able to invest into it here. And let me expand on that a little bit by asking you if you believe that AI has a role in this, and should there be measures taken by us to understand how it can impact and affect the future of us sustaining ourselves in that area of agriculture?
0: Yes, I believe AI is a tool, and like all tools, you should learn how to use it first.
1: Mm-hmm.
0: And if you learn how to use it effectively, you probably won't lose a finger, lose an arm, or lose a leg. But it's a tool. It's not. I don't think it's anything to be scared of, but I think it is something to be respected and used appropriately.
1: In your respective business, and you are marketing in a lot of, as I mentioned earlier, in a lot of the major urban areas around the country, you talk about farm to table. Can you share with us just exactly what that expression means?
0: Yes, great question. Thank you for that question. So at Swanson Family Farms, what

0: that means is we are fresh to order. So when you order something from Swanson Family Farm, when you make the order, it's walking around a field somewhere. We will then schedule to have it processed.
1: Mm-hmm.
0: And then we will process it, and as soon as we get it, it's coming to you. Either we're going to ship it to you, or we're going to meet you. Again, our goal is to keep our costs as low as possible.
1: Mm-hmm.
0: So I partnered with other people that have brick and mortar, so I don't necessarily need to have that type of brick and mortar. The next thing for us to do is to build our own processing facility. We don't need a kill facility. We just need to be able to take the carcasses and then cut them up ourselves. So we figure there's going to be 5 or 6 jobs, plus a manager who will probably make over $100,000 a year in this facility, so that we can get product to Little Rock,
1: mm-hmm.
0: to Memphis, to Chicago, to Detroit, and that's where the plan is now.
1: Do you think technology is advancing toward that particular inclusion of how we transform the grocery and agricultural industries in this country?
0: And I'll give you an example that I'm touching right now. The grocery that I mentioned, Nourish and Bloom Markets, is an AI-powered autonomous grocery store. You swipe your card when you walk in. It tracks everything you pick up. You just walk out.
1: Wow. I'd say that's pretty advanced.
0: Yeah. But it's tied to old world food. We call them staple food items.
1: Mm-hmm.
0: So for me, for Swanson, I don't want to do spinach covered, Gouda cheese covered sausage. I want to do breakfast sausage and a hot sausage. That's it. I kind of have an idea of what my people want to eat. I want to do whole chicken. We'll do an 8-weight chicken. But I'm trying to provide you with the staples of food.
1: I want
0: you to cook it
1: how
0: you want to cook it.
1: Right.
0: If you'd like to learn some recipes, we can get some recipes for you. But I want you to try it. Mm-hmm. I don't want you to try something that's got a bunch of nitrates in it or a bunch of color in it. I just want you to have the food the way my grandmother used to get us.
1: How is it that in the 21st century that we don't replicate those kind of practices that for previous years were able to sustain people in communities and in the black communities, period, but now it appears as though there's an addition of technology to the extent where it makes it extremely difficult and challenging for people to be able to get to. How do you circumvent that?
0: You circumvent that by remembering what the South is to the black folks. Mm-hmm. All of us come from the South.
1: Yes, we do.
0: All of us. Right? So we have to remember what a family reunion was.
1: Yes.
0: We have to remember Sunday dinner was Sunday dinner for us. It was our opportunity to reconnect. And
1: yes, it was.
0: Generally was somebody's aunt or grandmother or uncle or grandfather that was connected to land. And there was something on that table that came from some land. I don't care if it was just string beans. And we need to reconnect with that. I understand the need for city jobs. I do. Mm-hmm. Grow something at your house. Bring that one item when it's ready to the dinner. Change the palate of the people that are around us, and it's going to slow you down. It's going to slow your mind down. It's going to slow the food down. Because when you grow something, when you take months to grow something, you're not throwing it in the oven at 400 degrees.
1: Yeah.
0: You're probably going to cook it on top of the stove the way our grandparents used to cook. And slow. And right. And then you're going to feed the family, and you're going to tell everybody, oh, man, I didn't think this tomato was going to make it. It got hot one day, and I forgot the water. And it's a conversation about food that we lost so much of our community, and our conversations are around food culturally. And there's a reason for that. Food is life. Food is medicine. Or food is poison.
1: Yes. So how do you bring back that particular kind of a practice that sustained us for so many years? Because in the 21st century, you know, a lot of these young folks are completely and totally indifferent toward wanting to sit down and eat Sunday dinner with their mama, daddy, sisters, brothers, cousins, sometimes even neighbors or friends, and go on about their business. They want to do something now.
0: It is changing rapidly.
1: Yes.
0: I mean, at my customer base used to be 45 to 60. I'm now down into the mid and low 30s.
1: Wow.
0: It's changing. They are calling, and these are some of the most informed customers. Not informed in an arrogant way, informed in a, I've actually studied. One person was like, I went as far back in Facebook as I could go. You really do this. And I was like, yeah. I was like, well, what made you say that? He said, well, there's so many people that just popped up, but there's no history, but everything looks great. He's like, you can see where you started. I said, yeah, I'm here for the long haul. And these kids are eating. These kids, they're grown-ups, but these young people are eating better. They're actively exercising and being outside, because our lives were spent outside, if you grew up in the 70s and 80s, playing.
1: Yes.
0: Their lives grew up on a computer, but they're now way more active in the working out scene than we ever were, because we were active as people.
1: Mm-hmm.
0: And that's helping us combat some of the sedentary issues that are popping up in our diet. So now when you're taking care of your body, you go look at what you eat, and you're just not throwing a Twinkie in your mouth.
1: Right. Like yours truly.
0: And then you're calling people like Swanson Family Farm.
1: Uh-huh. And we're going to give out a number, if you don't mind, how people can get in contact with Swanson Family Farm. But I'm going to have to interrupt you just for a moment to give a brief message to people in the community here in Little Rock and in Little Rock area.
0: And I got to go move some cows.
1: Okay. The residents.
0: But you can reach me. Oh, sorry.
1: But I'm just going to read real quickly that the residents of Pulaski County, including Little Rock, Riceville, Sweet Home, Higgins, and College Station, all over black areas, Brother Swanson, may be interested in upcoming public discussions regarding large-scale data center developments proposed for the area. And according to public reports, data center projects associated with Google and Avio Digital Partners are planned or under development here in Pulaski County. And community members, local officials, businesses, and other stakeholders have been discussing topics such as infrastructure water use, energy demand, environmental impacts, economic development, and community planning. And the Pulaski County Quorum Court is scheduled to meet on Tuesday, June 23rd at 6 p.m. Let me repeat that again. The Pulaski County Quorum Court is scheduled to meet on Tuesday, the 23rd of, it says June here, Russ, but is that July or is that a misprint or what? It's July at 6 p.m. And members of the public may attend to learn more about matters being considered by county officials. Additional information about County Quorum Court meetings is available through Pulaski County Government Resources. And this has been a community announcement on KABF 88.3. And thank you for your indulgence with that time that it took me to share that information very quickly, Brother Swanson, with the folks in the community, because it's critical that we understand the significance of attending meetings and listening when we go to those meetings. Being angry about something is one thing, but becoming more knowledgeable about a particular thing is even that much more important, at least in my judgment.
0: Amen.
1: To that end, let me ask you about the food sovereignty and strengthening local food systems. Do you believe that's going to be a greater undertaking as we move forward in this 21st century?
0: Yes, and I believe it's underway. This conversation is part of that. We're not waiting for anybody to tell us we take sovereignty. We don't ask for it.
1: Mm-hmm. And let me ask you something that you may say, Larry, that's a little ridiculous, you know, or I think you're thinking too far ahead and too grandiose in terms of believing that this could happen. But it will appear to me, Brother Swanson, that if there were a major movement that would take place and engage not only those who were in sports and entertainment, but the field of medicine as well, to form a coalition beginning to attack the issues that have been endemic in Black America for the last 50 to 100 years. But they are changeable, and we can change them, can we not?
0: Yes, but we can't allow entertainers and athletes to lead. We can allow them to shine their light on something that we've already built from a grassroots, ground-up level. They can't lead. That's not what they're gifted in. Their gift is in their specific in entertainment or in their sport. And then they get such a broad platform that anything they shine their light on gets it grows. And that's a beautiful thing. But the people need to lead it and then find like-minded people, athletes or entertainers, to shine a light on the opportunities.
1: When you talk about investing in healthier communities to the general public in their respective areas in which they live, what specifically can you share with us to give them an idea of how they can go about that?
0: Start with planning something at home.
1: Mm-hmm.
0: Everything starts with us, with the individual. Start by planning something. Start by eating something different. Start by letting your kid taste a raw green bean that you grew to see how sweet they are. Those little teeny movements are how, you know, they talk about a waterfall started with one drop of water. That's how we start. There's no program that anybody's bringing to us. The programs come in to benefit the system and the groundswell that starts. So once we get started, programs come in and they benefit. We can't look for programs to jump off anything for us. That's always jumped off by the local community people who get things started. And it's usually started with somebody that's not in a program, and then they find a program.
1: Let me ask you, Brother Swanson, if you can share a phone number that for people who are tuned in to the program on this morning can give you a call and get more information about Swanson and, for that matter,
0: sure,
1: the history of Swanson. Can you provide
0: sure
1: that for us?
0: The best place to go is Swanson Family Farm, LLC.com, or type Swanson Family Farm in Google or in any social media platform, and we'll pull right up.
1: Swanson Family Farm. Is that the website?
0: Yeah. 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
1: Okay. All right.
0: And you can order there. And when we're out, y'all. We got to grow some more. Find somebody that's growing stuff. But we do sell out.
1: How are we looking in terms of creating, encouraging, and seeing future 22nd, 21st, 22nd century type of young men and women who are interested in helping to sustain the soil of the land we live on?
0: Yeah. I can tell you what I'm doing. I am very connected to two farms that are schools, K through 8, the first being Chattahoochee Hills Charter School, which the head of school is Patrick Muhammad. He was one of my first farm business partners and mentees. The second is DeKalb Agriculture Technology and Environment School, and I've helped them build pastures, and we now have goats, sheep, and pigs, and we just process. The kids had to process. The kids didn't do it. We sent it off to process one of the pigs to make sausage. So we did hot and mild sausage as a fundraiser, and the children are understanding what they didn't want to sell goats for a while, and the goats ate up all the pasture. So now they're understanding healthy soil and rotational grazing because they did what most people do and try to stick a bunch of things in one yard, one lot. So the kids are actively involved And that's what I'm doing. And if I'm not mistaken, there are opportunities like that all over America, especially in the South.
1: How critical is it to raise good organic-fed and grass-fed animals in today's marketplace if you want to be a strong competitor?
0: Well, I think it's critical because the consumer now has a much better knowledge base. Like, they understand what meat looks like that has higher beta-carotene content. People now understand that marbling is diabetes. It's intramuscular fat, which is why deer, venison, bison don't have marbling. They have a fat cap and good dark red meat. So mm-hmm. now the customer's aware of these things. Mm-hmm. There's always going to be a market for a well-marbled steak, or there's a place for that. But what you have Swanson on the phone talking about is nutrient-dense, fresh foods. And those look different than what you have in the grocery store. The color is different. It moves different. It performs different. It thaws differently.
1: Let me ask you very quickly, as we only have a few more minutes left in the program this morning, and we've been speaking with Brother Wayne Swanson, who is the founder and CEO of Swanson Family Farm, LLC, in Decatur, Georgia. And we are very, very pleased to be able to have him on the program, and we hope that we'll have a second opportunity, or a third, or a fourth, for you to come on
0: the
1: show.
0: Okay, let me know.
1: I'll just call O and have her set that up. Because she is...
0: And Olivia is a Morris Brown College graduate. We met in college.
1: Okay.
0: Yes. Olivia and I took communication classes together. We have been friends for over 30 years. So when I'm telling you that black people and this community is important to me, it's important to me and my business.
1: I can believe that. And you have certainly expressed that on the program this morning, and I hope that your words were something that many people learned a great deal from. And before we go, I just want to ask you one question in terms of how can we address these food deserts in a lot of our urban communities and mid-urban communities?
0: One, let's start by not taking data from people who don't always have our best interest in mind.
1: Okay.
0: Right? And then with that, not taking information from people who don't want to deal with organizations that are completely black-facing. So a lot of the NGOs need to feel in control, and that's a non-governmental organization, these non-for-profits. They need to feel in control. There is an organization in Little Rock that is for black people, by black people, about black people, but they don't make the NGOs feel comfortable, so they don't deal with them. We need to prop these organizations up.
1: I think that's a good point.
0: And then help them get their own 501c3 so they can start applying for the dollars directly versus having to go to somebody else for the dollars that all of us have paid tax money into.
1: Yes, absolutely. I know you know about John Boyd and what he's been doing on a national scale, and you consider him to be one of the most effective leaders in the agricultural effort for black folks in this nation.
0: Yeah, there's a market for everybody. Like, not everybody's going to like me.
1: Yeah.
0: Not everybody's going to think what I'm saying is good. So, yeah, I think that as long as we understand, as long as we don't get bogged down into the Du Bois and Booker T debate, right?
1: Yes,
0: they were both
1: absolutely
0: right.
1: Absolutely.
0: There's an audience for both of them. So Mr. Boyd is doing things at a corporate level.
1: Yes,
0: and he's very renowned, and he's well seen and thought of in that space. I'm more local. I'm more direct to the people, and I say that because every week I get a call from somebody who is vying for me just because they realize I'm black.
1: Mm-hmm.
0: That's it. That was their line of demarcation. So because of that, I'm going to be black back.
1: I like that. Be back. Be black back. Any final words from you, Mr. Swanson, before we close the program this morning?
0: Man, I appreciate these opportunities to talk about what we do. I appreciate audiences like your audience. And I want to say thank you for allowing me access to your airwaves. And as I drive down the road, go pick this cow up, I'll be smiling thinking about some of the stuff he talked about.
1: Well, that's good to know. And let me tell you, man, I got a childhood friend who lives in Decatur, Georgia right now. And he's invited me to come down there. I'm going to call him and ask him if he's heard about you. If not, I'm going to give him the numbers.
0: Well, come.
1: So,
0: make sure you ring me. I had to move off the farm because all I want to do is be outside looking at birds and bugs and dealing with the animals. But the business won't get done. This type of thing won't happen because there's always something to do. And I'd rather be outside.
1: I can relate to that, as I would too. And I want to thank you so much again, Brother Swanson, from taking time out of your extremely busy schedule to share this great information with us. And I hope people learned a great deal from what you have provided for us on today, sir.
0: I hope so. And I look forward to filling all the orders from Arkansas and getting them shipped out there.
1: All right. I look forward to coming to Decatur and looking you up.
0: Man, we're ready. I got a burger ready for you.
1: Okay. By all means. Thank you so much, Brother Swanson. I appreciate
0: it. Thank you.
1: That's our guest for this morning. Yes, sir. And you too. That's our guest for this morning, Mr. Wayne Johnson, founder and CEO of Swanson Family Farm, LLC in Decatur, Georgia. We hope that all of you enjoyed that program. Next Monday, here on the program, we're going to have Judge Wendell Griffin. And Judge Griffin is going to be coming on the program to not only talk about the prospective data centers, but we'll be talking about other issues as they exist here in the new Pulaski County, we like to call it. Speaking for Brother Russell Carpenter and all of the Carpenter family on this morning as they celebrate their family reunion, we want to wish all of you a great day. 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
2: The president is bedazzled by AI billionaires, so he wants them to impose an AI monarchy to rule over us. Hear about this today on Hightower's Radio Lowdown. At a time when communities across America are literally under siege by secretive data center powers intent on seizing our land, water, electric grid, and even our local democracy, that is when you're grateful to have a president who will stand with you, fighting for the people's rights. So, let's hope we can get one of those soon. Instead, we're now stuck with a wholly corporatized, pusillanimous president who is waving the flag of surrender at AI data center invaders. Worse, America's self-proclaimed supreme leader is publicly mocking the gutsy local groups of all political stripes who are daring to oppose the global technocratic order being devised by Elon Musk, Jeff Bezos, Mark Zuckerberg, and a handful of other billionaire profiteers. The president of our People's Republic recently belittled the millions of grassroots democracy rebels who oppose the robber baron's brave new world. He pompously sneered that the only reason they don't want data centers is, quote, they want to end up being backwards and poor. Wow, keen insight, Mr. President. He even proposes an AI monarchy. If your communities want to be successful and rich, he says, let data reign. Reign? Yes, a U.S. president has actually declared that artificial intelligence should rule over us, meaning that Musk, Bezos, and other royal billionaires who own AI will rule. This is Jim Hightower saying, Trump and company warn that if you democracy rebels, quote, kill the golden goose, you will only have yourselves to blame. But perhaps he doesn't realize that the golden goose is a fable, a self-laudatory myth. Golden eggs are not laid by a goose, but by humanity, communities working together and investing in the common good. The Hightower Radio Lowdown is made possible by you subscribers to Jim Hightower's Lowdown on Substack. 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

I'm Russell. I'll be here for the next hour or so playing you some great jazz music. So I'll settle back and we'll continue right now. This is some Eugenie Jones from her CD Players.

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1: This is Dr. Sharice Jones Branch, and this is your Black History Moment. Arkansas Baptist College, ABC, is a private four-year institution in Little Rock, Arkansas. The college was founded as the Minister's Institute in August 1884 at the annual convention of the Colored Baptists of the state of Arkansas. It opened 3 months later at the Mount Zion Baptist Church in Little Rock. In 1885, the school was renamed Arkansas Baptist College. Arkansas Baptist College is the only Baptist college west of the Mississippi River. The first president, Dr. Joseph A. Booker, served from 1887 until his death in 1926. He was succeeded by Reverend S.P. Nelson, Reverend R.C. Woods, and Reverend S.R. Tillinghast, respectively. Dr. Tandy Coggs, the fifth president, served from 1937 to 1955. It was during the tenure of Dr. Coggs in 1947 that the college received its initial two-year accreditation from the Arkansas State Department of Education. In 2006, Arkansas Baptist College received four-year accreditation from the Commission on Higher Learning, the North Central Association, and the National Council for the Accreditation of Teacher Education. Arkansas Baptist College offers a variety of programs at both the associate and bachelor's level, including a degree in business administration, public administration, human services, religious studies, and Christian education. For more information, see www.blackpast.org.
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Taken from the CD, Can't Steal My Joy. That was the Ezra Collective and People Saved. Before that, we listened to Khan Jamal from his recording Peace Warrior and Angry Young Man. And we began this with Aaron Sieber from his CD First Move and Out of the Past. Glad you tuned in to Community Radio. Thank you very, very much. I'll be playing some great music for you over the next hour or so. We'll continue right now. This is Ariana Nickrook from her CD Changes.

Sonny Rollins Trio and the Horace Silver Quintet and Senior Blues. And before that, we listened to Los Hombres Calientes and Creole Groove. We'll continue with some Yellow Jackets right here on Jazz Venue.

Oh, and by this is by special request. Just have to look that up too. This is Irene Reed, One-Eyed Man, for you.

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2: From Quality Radio Productions, it's another edition of Sounds from the Global Village, a musical trip around the world. I'm Jake Longwell. We'll open the hour with music of Tunisian violinist Ziad Zoari and a track from his album Makam Roads, fusing the Arabic classical makam with other far-flung musical influences, including jazz and even reggae, as demonstrated by the closing track of the release, Zarzis.

That's music from Septeto Nacional de Ignacio Pinheiro, one of the oldest son ensembles from Cuba, established there in 1927. They're known for adding the trumpet to the typical son instrumentation, in addition to strings, percussion, and vocals. We heard Adios de este momento, goodbye to this moment, from Putumayo Presents Cuba. Before that, a traditional folk dance from the Kham district of Tibet, a Kampa folk dance, in this case performed by several school-aged children living in a Tibetan refugee community in India in the mid-1970s. 12 dancers, 6 boys and 6 girls, while 7 girls and 1 boy performed a song. In this case, the song was about the beauty of the Tibetan capital, Lhasa. That can be found on the album Musical Explorers, Music of Tibet, field recordings made in the mid and late 70s by Deban Bhattacharya. And we began the set with Tunisian violinist Zied Zawari and the piece Zarzis from his album Makam Roads. We'll begin this set of sounds from the Global Village with a track from the compilation Confusões from Angola to Brazil. It's a collection of classic pop and dance music from Angola from the 60s and 70s, much of it from the National Radio Archives, given a contemporary remix treatment by present-day Brazilian producers. Of course, Angola and Brazil share a lot culturally and musically, as a result of the slave trade, unfortunately. But we have some great music to come out of that relationship, as demonstrated by the tracks on this release. This piece, originally sung by Teta Lando, remixed by Mauricio Pacheco. It's called Angola.

That's Irish singer-songwriter Dolores Keane and her track Sister and Brother from the compilation Legends of Ireland out on the ARC label. Unlike many Irish music compilations which focus on traditional music, this album features some of the more contemporary aspects of songwriting to emerge from the Emerald Isle. Before that, from Turkey, baglama player Ali Fuat Aydin. The baglama is a stringed instrument frequently utilized in the performance of Turkish folk music. We heard Aptalikos from his album Öte for the memory of Tamburi Kemal Bey, a famous Ottoman composer of the late 19th and early 20th centuries. And we began the set with classic sounds from Angola, from Teta Lando, Angole, as remixed by Brazilian DJ Mauricio Pacheco, from the album Confusões Un, from Angola to Brazil. You're hearing it all as part of Sounds from the Global Village, a musical trip around the world. I'm Jake Longwell. If you want to get in touch with the program, our email address is qualityradioproductions@gmail.com. 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This is program number 1808. We'll begin our final set of the hour with some music from Brazil, from bossa nova singer Rosalia de Souza. Though she was born in Rio de Janeiro, in a section of the city known for its samba school, her musical studies did not begin until she moved to Rome, Italy. There, she studied Cuban percussion, musical theory, and jazz. This is from the compilation Brazilian Groove out on Putumayo World Music. It's called Maria Moita.

bolita roja.

That's Spanish flamenco songstress Estrella Morente, the daughter of flamenco legend Enrique Morente. We heard Bulerias de la Bola from her album My Songs and a Poem. Before that, music from Dengue Fever, an LA collective featuring Cambodian singer Shom Nimal. At the core of this band's music is psychedelic pop and garage rock, prominent in Cambodia in the late 60s and early 70s, prior to the Pol Pot regime. From their third CD, Venus on Earth, we heard Clipped Wings. Some contemporary ambient sounds from Mali before that, from Umu Esambwe. From a three CD compilation on the UK-based Union Square label, the album African Chill, we heard Djembe Lives. The djembe is a gourd drum, prominent in the performance of traditional West African music. And we began the set with Brazilian singer Rosalia de Souza, Maria Moita, the name of the track, from Brazilian Groove. And that will do it for this hour of the program. I'm Jake Longwell. Thank you, as always, for your company. Please join me again soon for another musical trip around the world. Sounds from the Global Village is distributed by Quality Radio Productions.

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6: 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I'm Jake Longwell. Opening the hour with a classic track from 1981 from pianist and composer Mark Allen and his album Petals. The album also features Taya Bell on guitar, Dallas Smith on lyricon, and John Burnoff on vibraphone and additional percussion. And from this classic, we'll take a listen to Baby Rainbow.

Music from an album inspired by the grandeur and beauty of the mountains of Montana and Wyoming. From guitarist Scott Moulton, the album Light on the Mountain, we heard Grand Teton Skyline. Human Mesh Dance before that, the brainchild of producer Taylor Dupree. And the track Wet Moon, the album Mindflower. We also heard from flute player Richard Warner in that set, The Clearing, the name of the piece, from a 2-CD compilation combining two of his early 80s LPs, the album Quiet Heart, Spirit Wind, from Richard Warner. Pianist Stephen Wallach before that with Virginia from his album Chapters. And we began the set and also the hour with another pianist and keyboardist, Mark Allen, Baby Rainbow, from his album Petals. It's an hour of new age and beyond. It's Lake Air Deep Tracks. I'm Jake Longwell. If you'd like to get in touch with the program, you can do so by email, and I would love to hear from you. The address is qualityradioproductions@gmail.com. 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All of that is available for you at qualityradioproductions.blogspot.com. And if you'd like the playlist or streaming audio for this episode, it's Lake Air Deep Tracks, program 2411. Guitarist Greg Joy gets our final set of the hour underway. From his CD, Tapestries, here is Alexandrite.

Wrapping up the program by coming full circle. We opened the show this time with a track from the year 1981. Closing the program with more music from that same year, this time from Germany's own Tangerine Dream. At the time, the core members of Tangerine Dream were Edgar Froese, Christoph Franke, and Johannes Schmerling. The title track from the album Exit. Harpist Michelle Sell before that, from her album Dancing on Air, we heard Journey of Dreams. Music from Gene prior to that, an acronym, G-E-N-E, Groovy Electronic Natural Environments, and a track from their classic album Life is a Melody. Blooming Kiss was the name of the tune. Another musician named Michelle in that set, pianist Michelle DeWilton and her album Myths and Legends. We heard The Ice Maiden. And we began that set with Greg Joy on guitar, leading his ensemble through Alexandrite from the album Tapestries. And with that, we come to the end of this hour of the program. My name is Jake Longwell. Thank you, as always, for your company. I hope you enjoyed my selections. Please join me again soon for another hour of New Age and Beyond. Lake Air Deep Tracks is distributed by Quality Radio Productions.

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2: Are we all in this together? Hell no, shout the billionaires pushing artificial intelligence. Hear about their ilk today on Hightower's Radio Lowdown. Growing up, I received a wealth of working-class values from my parents, including this nugget about egalitarianism. Nobody is better than you, they said, and you're no better than anybody else. That's the ethical underpinning for we're all in this together. It's what Thomas Jefferson enshrined in the Declaration of Independence and Lincoln consecrated in his Gettysburg Address. It's our Pledge of Allegiance to liberty and justice for all. It's what the Statue of Liberty welcomes. It's Woody Guthrie's anthem to the common good. And, well, it's America. Unless, of course, you're Elon Musk, Peter Thiel, or other far-out plutocratic supremacists who do indeed consider themselves better than the rest of us. For this ilk of technocratic elites, government's role is not to promote the common good, but to protect their wealth from the common good. Their grandiose sense of self-esteem is as silly as it is dangerous, but it's not new. And we commoners have risen up many times in our history to beat down such crushing arrogance. For example, John C. Calhoun, a venerated statesman of the mid-1800s, led a national crusade to convert all workers to slave laborers owned by moneyed masters. And in the Civil War, a family of profiteering bankers got one of their sons exempted from duty in the Union Army by asserting, quote, there are plenty of lives less valuable than his. And in the 1920s, a prominent anti-woke academic proclaimed that races are inherently unequal. So, quote, democracy is an unrealizable absurdity. This is Jim Hightower saying this is the legacy of moral and political failure that Musk, Thiel, et al. Are trying to ride to victory today. Let's rise up again and crush them once again. The Hightower Radio Lowdown is made possible by you subscribers to Jim Hightower's Lowdown on Substack. 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
3: Hello, hello, hello, hello. This is the Truth and Justice Show. My name is Larry Westmoreland, and today is going to be a great day. It's a beautiful day outside. It's warm, and my guest today is Miss Rhonda Stewart. Miss Stewart, it's a pleasure and an honor to have you on the Truth and Justice Show today.
4: I appreciate the invitation to come and talk to your audience.
3: All right, Dad. All right. We're going to have a great time today. We're going to be talking about genealogy and how you can actually trace your history back.
4: Right.
3: Because it's very important that we know where we come from.
4: Definitely.
3: Okay.
4: Definitely.
3: All right. Now, I want to ask you this. Tell us, you said a few minutes ago you have your master's, your degree from University of Arkansas, Little Rock.
4: Yes.
3: Right? Okay. Explain that to us. Tell us a little about your education and background.
4: All right. Good afternoon. My name is Rhonda Stewart. I'm a South End product. I grew up in the South End part of Little Rock, Arkansas. I always claim the South End because I'm one of them soldiers.
3: Okay.
4: I am a product of the Little Rock public school system. I'm a graduate of Parkview Senior High School at the time. It's now Magnet School or whatever the name is. Mm-hmm. Still Parkview.
3: Okay.
4: Still Parkview.
3: Uh-huh.
4: And I'm glad to see them repeating what we did in the 70s with those state championships. So that's nice.
3: Okay.
4: Before Parkview, I was a student at Horace Mann. And before Horace Mann, I was at Henderson. Before
3: mm-hmm.
4: Henderson, I was at St. Bartholomew.
3: Okay.
4: Before St. Bartholomew, I was at Washington Elementary. Before mm-hmm. Washington Elementary, I was at Ish Elementary.
3: Ooh.
4: So I've had that opportunity to walk in the greatness of historians
3: mm-hmm.
4: and not know I was walking with historians.
3: Mm-hmm.
4: Because when I was at Washington Elementary, Mr. Sykes was the principal.
3: Mm-hmm.
4: And there was some history between me and Mr. Sykes.
3: Mm-hmm.
4: But as I became an adult, I realized the significance of him
3: mm-hmm.
4: and his historical background.
3: Mm-hmm.
4: And so I'm glad to be a part of that community and recognize some of the historians I lived and worked with. But I did go to Arkansas State University,
3: mm-hmm.
4: where I got a Bachelor of Science degree in journalism with an emphasis in public relations.
3: Mm-hmm. Mm-hmm.
4: And then I was working at the Central High National Historic Site before it became a government entity. It was just a nonprofit. And I was recruited to go to University of Arkansas, Little Rock, to work in the graduate program in public history. Mm-hmm. So I have a master's degree in public history from the University of Arkansas at Little Rock. Mm-hmm. Go Trojans.
3: Go Trojans.
4: I appreciate mm-hmm. Coach Walker over there.
3: Mm-hmm. Okay.
4: Yeah,
3: right.
4: Give me a lot of inspiration about the school.
3: Mm-hmm.
4: And so that's my educational background. But again, I grew up in Little Rock. I'm a member of Reed Memorial CME Church at 31st and Isabel, so everything I've done is South End related, basically.
3: Okay.
4: And I'm proud to be still a member of that church. It's been going on 55 years now that I'm mm-hmm. in there. And so just the history of the church, that's where my love of history mm-hmm. began, in part because my Sunday school teacher, which I met when I was 5 years old, Miss Samuel Ward, mm-hmm. taught me the genealogy in the Bible. And I remember hearing that word and wondering what it all meant, and she explained it, and I was like, okay, that's kind of cool. And I didn't think anything else about it until I became an adult and realized, oh, I'm doing what I was taught in Sunday school.
3: Right.
4: So she began the process of educating me on genealogy, mm-hmm. and now I do it as a profession with the Central Arkansas Library System. February will be my 20th year in the system doing genealogy.
3: Okay. Yeah. Okay. All right. Now, let's tell our listeners this. A lot of people do not realize that in the archives at the library, they have a lot of historic items.
4: Yes.
3: I remember studying with Dr. Kirk at UALR about two years ago, and we actually saw documents that were handled by Daisy Bates.
4: Yes.
3: You have an archive of her work there.
4: Right. Brian Robertson is our head archivist, and in our department, there's two sections of the archival process at the library. Mm-hmm. The University of Arkansas at Little Rock is housed in that building, the archives division, and the public library's archives. And so in the research room, you get to pull out information from both entities, the University of Arkansas at Little Rock and also the Central Arkansas Library System. And there are items there you would never expect to be there, but should, because it's all Arkansas history. And you can pull out information from before the Civil War,
3: mm-hmm.
4: whether it's family history or whether it's community history or school history. Like there used to be a women's college here in Little Rock, and all kinds of things like that. One of the things I talk about in this program I got is Arkansas Baptist College.
3: Mm-hmm.
4: They've been here for a long, long time. And some of their materials you can find in our collections because somebody decided at that point, well, this program needs to be saved, or that item needs to be saved, or that photograph should be saved. So in our research room, and we're located at 401 Clinton Avenue, we're on the second floor,
3: mm-hmm.
4: but in that research room, you can pull up anything related to Arkansas Baptist College, Philander Smith College, Shorter College, Pulaski Tech even, we got some stuff on there, UALR. All kinds of things that are dedicated to Little Rock history or Arkansas history you'll find in there.
3: Mm-hmm.
4: And you can go online and search our online database. Just put in Arkansas Studies, ARSTUDIES,
3: mm-hmm.
4: and that'll pull up our catalog, and you can do a keyword search for anything you're thinking about researching, and it'll give you a list of stuff that we may already have on it. And a lot of it is digitized now. You can pull it down on the line and not have to come into the building, but there are some things you cannot get offline.
3: Mm-hmm.
4: You have to come into the building to look at. We may make you wear the white gloves. We will watch you. You have to sign in. We want to know who you are in case we have to track you down to get our stuff back.
3: Okay. Right.
4: Because sometimes things will tend to walk out accidentally or intentionally,
3: mm-hmm.
4: and our goal is to prevent that from happening.
3: Mm-hmm.
4: And so, because somebody else may want to look at the same material, so there's no point in you trying to take it out
3: mm-hmm.
4: when we can leave it right there and everybody can look at it. None of our stuff circulates. None of it goes outside the building without previous permission from one of the head archivists.
3: Mm-hmm.
4: And so, in that library,
3: mm-hmm.
4: I've seen things like letters written by soldiers before or during the Civil War.
3: Mm-hmm.
4: And that caught my attention because I was never interested in war stuff
3: mm-hmm.
4: until I started working at the library. But I also knew within my own family there was a rumor that somebody had served in the Civil War.
3: Mm-hmm.
4: I was able to find proof of that somebody that served in the Civil War. It was my grandfather's grandfather.
3: Mm-hmm.
4: My grandfather is Willie Toombs.
3: Mm-hmm.
4: And Willie Toombs had always told his kids, well, y'all can go to Central if you want to, but nobody knew why or how.
3: Mm-hmm.
4: And as I did my research, I ended up doing my thesis on Willie Toombs and his grandfather, Richard Toombs,
3: mm-hmm.
4: because Richard Toombs was the Civil War ancestor,
3: mm-hmm.
4: and he came from Memphis to Little Rock
3: mm-hmm.
4: after the Civil War.
3: Mm-hmm.
4: And I found his paperwork. And his three youngest children out of eight received a pension
3: because mm-hmm.
4: as he was dying, he was cognizant enough to attempt to get them some kind of monetary benefit because of his service. Mm-hmm. And his three youngest children actually did receive a pension for his service in United States Colored Troops. Mm-hmm. So that was exciting to me. And I was like, okay. And then I walked back down to my grandfather, Willie Toombs, and I knew my aunts and uncles had said they could have gone to Central if they wanted to, but they didn't want to go. Mm-hmm. So I had to figure out how that was. Mm-hmm. And I realized he was part of a court case, Aaron versus Cooper. Mm-hmm. Aaron versus Cooper was in 1956. It's the case that preceded the Central High crisis. Mm-hmm. It's the case that pushed it off. It was the first reaction after the Brown decision to make sure that we would integrate our schools. And we were looking to integrate every grade level, 1 through 12. Well, 5 of my relatives were listed as plaintiffs. Mm-hmm. On that court case, because my grandfather decided they needed to try this. And so 3 were teenagers, 2 were elementary school students. And so all 5 of them are listed in that court case. Mm-hmm. And Thurgood Marshall was the lawyer of record. Mm-hmm. Mm-hmm. There were some local lawyers also. Mm-hmm. It went all the way to the Supreme Court before it was decided. Mm-hmm. And in my mind, and I've heard others say, it is the case that legally ended segregation in the South, the Aaron versus Cooper case. So finding out that my family members had a part in it, and there were actually 33 students listed in that court case. Mm-hmm. Several of them are still in the city of Little Rock or have relatives here. For instance, Evelyn Tenpenny. Mm-hmm. Evelyn Scroggins Tenpenny. She and her sister were part of that court case. Mm-hmm. And so, again, those 33 students are very seldom mentioned when you talk about Little Rock history when it comes to integration. Mm-hmm. But those 33 students are a big part of Arkansas history.
3: Yeah. You know a lot. I know I'm somewhat of a history buff myself, and I enjoyed learning about history and back when slavery and how we came over. It's very interesting. It's something that every African American should experience, and actually, because sometimes you can feel the hurt and pain that our ancestors went through.
4: Right.
3: And they paid the price for us to be here today.
4: I look at it this way. I am somebody's prayer. Mm-hmm. I am somebody's prayer that didn't know I would even exist. Mm-hmm. But because of them, they survive not having running water. Mm-hmm. They survive I haven't proven slavery, so I can't claim it, but they may have been slaves. Depending on where they lived, it looks like they may have been. Mm-hmm. And so they survived all of that for me to get here. Mm-hmm. And to enjoy what I'm enjoying at this moment in time in Arkansas history. Mm-hmm. And being able to connect other people to their roots, because in today's society, social media has so many people saying, oh, I'm getting rid of that toxic family member, or I'm deleting my family member, or I'm not talking to my family ever again for whatever reasons. But what they don't realize is that family is the reason you were created. Mm-hmm. And so if you don't want to recognize that family, I think you should reconsider that. Mm-hmm. Because without them, there would be no you. Mm-hmm. And if you go back just to your great-great-grandparents, that's 16 people you should be researching. Mm-hmm. Most of us only research 1 or 2. Mm-hmm. Because it's a lot of work. Research is a lot of work. Mm-hmm. And we get sidetracked, and sometimes we run out of time to do things. But there are 16 people, 8 couples, mm-hmm. that you should be researching. Mm-hmm. Because it takes 2 people to have a baby. Mm-hmm. And so whether you like one side or not, you have a right to know who your family is. Mm-hmm. Because when you start doing the research, you realize there's somebody that got things that are similar to you. Mm-hmm. If you have carpentry skills, mm-hmm. you can go back in time and see which one of your family members had those same skills. Mm-hmm. Or had something similar. Mm-hmm. If you are into vehicles, you can go back in time and see which one of your family members were doing that kind of work in the early 1900s. Mm-hmm. If you like building bridges or working on the construction of big buildings here in Little Rock or whatnot, you can go back in time and figure out which one of your relatives was working on it. Mm-hmm. My grandfather had a brother named Henry Toombs. He died long before I came along, about 20 years before I was born. Mm-hmm. But Henry Toombs was a concrete finisher on the building we know as Central High School. Mm-hmm. He worked on that building. His DNA is in that building. Mm-hmm. And so when I look at Central, even though I'm a Parkview graduate, I have to acknowledge mm-hmm. the fact that my family's DNA is in that building. Mm-hmm. My grandfather was a WPA worker in the 30s. They helped build that bridge on 12th Street between Woodrow and Battery mm-hmm. that covers the railroad track. Mm-hmm. And I remember him saying, I helped build that. Mm-hmm. But I have proof now mm-hmm. that he was one of those workers. And it was just listed by the Arkansas Historic Preservation Society as one of those places that should be preserved in not only Little Rock history, but Arkansas history. Mm-hmm. And so I'm proud of my grandfather. Mm-hmm. And I'm thinking about it, wow. And then his father, whose name I knew, The building I'm working in today had a farmer's market in it in 1895. Mm-hmm. I know for a fact my grandfather's father was in the Little Rock area in 1895, mm-hmm. and close enough to go into that farmer's market had he wanted to. So every time I walk into my job site, I feel my family members. Mm-hmm. And so for me, that's the important part of history, because I understand how it connects to me. And then again, just growing up in the South End, there's so many people who I brushed shoulders with and didn't know they were important, mm-hmm. you know, because they were just people in the neighborhood to me. Mm-hmm. For instance, Daisy Bates. Mm-hmm. Daisy Bates was that lady who had a refrigerator in our house that had water coming out of it. The first time we had ever seen that. Mm-hmm. And she had these little Dixie cups that every kid in the neighborhood could go to her door and say, can we get some water? Mm-hmm. And she'd give us a little Dixie cup full of water. Mm-hmm. But I didn't know she was that famous. She mm-hmm. was just a lady in the neighborhood. Mm-hmm. You know, Dr. Townsend was the eye doctor that was a state representative. Mm-hmm. I played with his daughters in the neighborhood, mm-hmm. not knowing how big of a deal he was. Mm-hmm. You know, but those are just people in the neighborhood. Mm-hmm. There's a guy, Jimbo Jones. Mm-hmm. Jimbo Jones owned Jimbo's Drugstore on 28th and Arch Street. Mm-hmm. Jimbo's Drugstore was where I got my first job, mm-hmm. dusting the shelves. Mm-hmm. But Jimbo Jones was one of the first black pharmacists in the city of Little Rock. He was standing on the shoulders of other black pharmacists, but he was one of those that built his own business mm-hmm. and hired many people in the community. Mm-hmm. Joe's Mini Mart was in the block before that. Mm-hmm. Joe's Mini Mart was the first 24-hour convenience store in the city of Little Rock.
3: That's right.
4: And so it was on 27th and Arch.
3: That's right.
4: I mean, so I was growing up in history, not mm-hmm. knowing I was walking with history. Mm-hmm. You know, there were so many people that touched my life even back then. I remember meeting Miss Sue Cowan Williams. Mm-hmm. Miss Sue Cowan Williams was part of the National Council of Negro Women. Mm-hmm. I met her there because I was one of those young members that were recruiting, but I also had her as a teacher at Horace Mann. She was a substitute teacher. Mm-hmm. And Miss Sue Calvin used to give me the blues because everywhere I saw her, if it was at the grocery store or somewhere else, first thing she said is, what did you learn today?
3: Mm-hmm.
4: And I used to get mad at her. Mm-hmm. I was like, okay. Mm-hmm. But now I've taken it to another level.
3: Mm-hmm.
4: Not only do I ask myself, what did I learn today? Mm-hmm. I ask myself, what I'm going to do with it?
3: Mm-hmm.
4: And share it is my goal. Whatever I've learned, I want to share.
3: Mm-hmm.
4: And that's because of Ms. Sue Cowan Williams
3: mm-hmm.
4: and what she did. And knowing the history of what she did, you know, being the first teacher to sue
3: mm-hmm.
4: for equal pay for teachers. She's mm-hmm. the reason why all teachers are paid according to their academic background and what they can do, mm-hmm. and not just because of the color of their skin.
3: Mm-hmm.
4: That's Ms. Sue Cowan.
3: Mm-hmm.
4: And then she started the graduate chapter of Delta Sigma Theta Sorority. I'm not a Delta, but I'm a Delta sympathizer
3: mm-hmm.
4: because I have many relatives that are and many friends that are. But that's the sorority head I grew. Had I joined a sorority, I'm not a group joiner, but had I joined one, it would have been Delta. And that's because of Ms. Sue Cowan Williams and her impact on me. My godmother, Catherine Mitchell, is also one of them Deltas that had an impact. And Dr. Mitchell was the first female president of Shorter College.
3: Mm-hmm.
4: And she called me over there to work as the dorm mother. And I'm like, are you crazy?
3: Mm-hmm.
4: I'm not dealing with them folks. No.
3: Mm-hmm.
4: But I went. And I learned so much by doing that job with her. We started the daycare that's over there now to this day.
3: Mm-hmm.
4: And we had a summer program for students that we taught them basics half a day, and then they could enjoy the rest of the day with activities.
3: Mm-hmm.
4: But that was because Dr. Mitchell had that vision, and I was there to help her implement that vision.
3: Mm-hmm.
4: And then, like I say, there's so many people that came through those institutes that we helped, because mm-hmm. I run into them even now. I run into some of the young people, and I'm like, oh, I don't remember you. Tell me who you are.
3: Mm-hmm.
4: And they'll tell me where they met me and what impact I may have had on their life, and I'm like, thank you, because I shared with somebody.
3: Mm-hmm.
4: But that's because somebody shared with me.
3: Mm-hmm.
4: And I know I don't live in this world by myself. I cannot live in this world by myself. And even if I don't know somebody's paying attention to me, they are.
3: Mm-hmm.
4: And so I have to walk with an air of those that taught me, like my Sunday school teacher, like Dr. Mitchell, like Ms. Sue Cow, like Charles Bussey.
3: Mm-hmm.
4: Charles Bussey is the reason why I even went to college, because
3: mm-hmm.
4: he had a program called Career Advancement Voucher Demonstration Project during President Carter's administration. He got a grant to bring that program to Little Rock.
3: Mm-hmm.
4: Only 5 cities across the United States participated in it. He had 100 students that could go to college anywhere in the state of Arkansas.
3: Mm-hmm.
4: And they paid our tuition and fees. They paid for our books. They paid for our dorm. They paid us for working 20 hours a week. They paid us to go to class.
3: Mm-hmm.
4: So it was a beneficial program in a lot of ways. And because of that, I went to college. Ronald Reagan snatched that away from me. That's when I realized the president actually has an impact on your life personally. Mm-hmm. Because he snatched that program away, I had to quit school for a couple of years until I can find the funding to go back. Mm-hmm. But Mr. Bussey is the reason why I went. Mm-hmm. And so I enjoyed Mr. Bussey just because he was funny. He was a Kappa guy that thought he was good looking, and he was. Mm-hmm. But his jokes about being a Kappa were great. And then meeting his wife, who was a teacher in the Little Rock area, it was just some of the most impactful for moments I had growing up. And I can look back now over that journey and see how I've walked with history all my life. And so it's important for me to relay that history and to share that history with people as they're coming up now.
3: Mm-hmm. That's great. That's great. Everything you said, I agree 100%, is really, really great. But let's talk about how can we inspire more people to get a better understanding of our history and the value it can bring to their lives.
4: Right.
3: Because when you dig back into history, you're going to find some very prominent people who did some very important things.
4: Exactly. And I tell people, there are no famous people without us non-famous people. Mm-hmm. And so when you do your own family history, look at the neighbors around your family members, because you'll find greatness there. When I was doing, like I said, I started doing my family history before I started working at the library. That's how I got the job. Actually, I had actually completed a lot of my own family history when they had this opening, and I applied. Didn't want to, but I did, because one of my aunts, my mother's youngest sister, said, you need to do that. Because how I got into genealogy was, after my grandmother passed, I heard my aunt, Queen Esther Toombs, say all that stuff Mama said wasn't true about her family. Mm-hmm. And I got upset, because I knew I was one of her favorite grandchildren, if not the favorite. And I had allergies as a child, so I spent a lot of time indoors with my grandmother, and I could ask her any question. Mm-hmm. She said, never be afraid to ask a question. Mm-hmm. Just understand you might not like the answer, but ask the question. And so that was the attitude I had. So I would ask her all kinds of things about her family, about my grandfather's family. And so I had a basis to go on that oral history when I started looking for my family history. And I was able to go to the public library, and Ancestry was just coming online. Mm-hmm. And the genealogist at the time, Linda McDowell, showed me how to use it. And I was able to document everything that my grandmother had told me about her family and go past what she knew. Mm-hmm. Because on my grandmother's side, they came out of Morton, Arkansas. Mm-hmm. She lived at a time where Minnie Jean Brown Trickey's mother, they were around the same age, and they were both living in Morton, Arkansas, so they were neighbors. Mm-hmm. And so I'm like, oh, okay, that's interesting. That's kind of cool. Mm-hmm. And then I went back farther, and I knew that her grandmother, whose name was Mariah Holyfield Rowland, mm-hmm. I found her on a record. And Mariah, they called her Skeet. So I found records for her, and I was like, wow. And then I was able to find who Mariah's mother was. And I was like, I've never heard this name, because the Holyfield name I had not heard of. And people ask me all the time, am I related to Evander? I don't know yet, mm-hmm. because I have not researched that end of the family as much, because I know Mariah had two sisters. I don't know which way they went or what they did. But I was able to find out that her mother shows up on the 1870 census, the first one after the Civil War. Mm-hmm. And she's by herself with her three daughters. So it gives me their ages, tells me where they were born and where they were living at the time. They were in Lewisburg, Arkansas, right outside of Morton. That's where the Klan raided right after the Civil War. So they moved into Morton after that raid by the Klan. So you find out all those little tidbits about your history. Because when we're thinking about ourselves today, oh, we got it bad, or we ain't doing this, or we ain't doing that, look at what your family member came through for you to get here.
3: That's right.
4: They breathed life in you by surviving the life they had at the time they had. And so when you start looking at your family history that way, it makes it a little easier to understand, okay, what's your purpose in life? Mm-hmm. What you gonna do? Because you don't have the setbacks that they had. Mm-hmm. So what can you achieve with what you got? I look at the fact that the internet is out there, and there's so much you can do on the internet, and our children are not using it to the best of their abilities in some cases. Mm-hmm. Yeah, it's good for games. It's good for all kinds of basic research, shallow research. But there's no way that you should be limited in what you want to do and how you want to do it with this tools that we have right now called the internet. Mm-hmm. Because you can research it, you can figure out how to do it, and you can make a plan to get there, all because of what you have right now. But there was a time when somebody in your family was prevented from even reading.
3: That's right.
4: Prevented from writing.
3: That's right.
4: And so if you go back in history and look at those people, mm-hmm. you'll understand the privileges that you have today. Mm-hmm. I like to, when I talk about my family members, to my family members, I like to connect them to the presidents. Mm-hmm. Just in my lifetime, I was born when Kennedy was president. Then I've lived through every president from Kennedy to this current man coming into office, Mr. Trump, who was here before. And so when I look at that, I'm like, you've lived through quite a bit of history, Rhonda. Mm-hmm. And then when I check it, like, I compared it with my grandfather, because I did a program last week and I was looking at my grandfather and my life together, because he was one of my favorite people. Mm-hmm. And this is the month that he passed in 1979. Mm-hmm. So he's been on my mind. And I'm looking at how we crossed paths with some of the same presidents, but what he had to go through before me. Mm-hmm. My grandfather was born in 1905, Willie Toombs. Mm-hmm. By 1919, the Elaine race riot. Mm-hmm. He would have been 14 years old. Mm-hmm. He was not living in Helena, Arkansas, but I guarantee you he heard what was happening over there. Mm-hmm. And he understood it within his soul. Mm-hmm. And as emotional as some of the men in my family are, that I grew up with, my cousins and my uncles, I know he had to have an emotional reaction to that as a 14-year-old. Mm-hmm. When he was 16 years old, the Tulsa race massacre happened in Tulsa, Oklahoma. Mm-hmm. There were so many people living in that area from Arkansas. He had two uncles that were living in Tulsa at the time of that event. Mm-hmm. One of them's name was Clarence, and his son, Preston Toombs, worked at the Arkansas State Press. Mm-hmm. The other one's name was Turley. Turley doesn't show up on another record after the Tulsa race riot. We can't prove he died during that event. We can't prove he didn't die during that event. What I do know, his brother never left the area. And they were the two youngest sons of Richard Toombs. Mm-hmm. And so they were always together. Mm-hmm. And this brother, I think, was waiting to hear something about his brother, hoping to find some evidence, but he just wanted to be near his brother. That's why he stayed in that area, because that's where he died later in the 1960s. And so my grandfather experienced that knowledge at 14 and at 16, and then by the time he was 22, he was married with a wife, starting a family, one child here, another child on the way. And they had this lynching on 9th and Broadway, John Carter's lynch. Mm-hmm. The last quote-unquote lynching in Little Rock. Mm-hmm. And of course, there's a lot of history there. But my grandfather was alive during that time period. And I'm pretty sure emotionally he said some things and did some things that worried his wife, because she left him and went home to her family. She went back to her parents. And I was like, okay, she divorced him. Because he was clowning in my mind. Because I know some of my relatives. I'm like, yeah, he had a lot to say. Because we voice our opinions quite often. And then he got over that. He didn't give up on his future. He stayed connected with those children and their wife. Then he married again. This next wife, Myrtle Mae Pfeiffer, gave him 8 children. One died in infancy. She died shortly after. So here he is with 10 children. An ex-wife. Mm-hmm. His current wife dead. What is he going to do? He found him another wife. Mm-hmm. My biological grandmother. Mm-hmm. And they had 2 children together. She brought 2 children into the marriage. So combined, there were 15 children that he fathered. And with those 15 children, he did not give up on his future. Because what he instilled in us was, you're going to work to take care of yourself. Mm-hmm. You're going to not ask for help unless you absolutely need it. Mm-hmm. You will help when you can. Mm-hmm. But the main thing is, you got to figure out who you are and what you're going to do with life.
3: That's right.
4: And that's what he taught us. Mm-hmm. That's what he taught us. That's why I cannot ignore my grandfather's teaching. And I grew up in his house for the first 6 years of my life, so I had an in-person look at it. And how did all these people were connected. I didn't know how they connected. I just knew they were family. Mm-hmm. It was after all 3 of my grandfather and all 3 of his wives were dead before I realized the first one was actually, I knew her. Mm-hmm. I just thought she was a family member. I didn't know how she was a family member. Miss mm-hmm. Adina, I knew Miss Adina. And I was like, wow, I wish I had known that when I was a kid. Because in the 4th grade, when I was going to St. Bartholomew, my grandmother took me to her house. She lived in the greenhouse right behind Church's Chicken on High Street at the time. Mm-hmm. And my grandmother said, if you get in trouble, if you need help, go to Miss Adina. Mm-hmm. And I was like, okay. Mm-hmm. And then when we would walk from St. Bartholomew down to the library, the Booker Ivy branch of the library. Miss Adina would be sitting on the porch and she waved. All the other kids thought they were, she was waving. I'm like, no, she waving at me. Y'all don't know, that's for me. So I had that pride in knowing who these people were. Not knowing how they connected to me, but just knowing they loved me because they showed that love all the time. And I was taught to love like that. My grandparents, when I look at the 1950 census, I cannot help but laugh because at that point, they had six teenagers living in their household. Two preteens, 11, 12-year-olds, and two elementary school-age kids in the same household. And knowing my mother, who happened to be a bartender as a part-time job, she worked at the VA as a full-time job, but she worked every nightclub from the Diplomat to the Executive Lounge, most of the time spent at the Quarter Note. But she... just knowing who she is and how she is and how she can stir some stuff up. I was like, I know that household was crazy with them six teenagers in the house at the same time. Because she was the littlest one, but she was the loudest one a lot of time. But that was my mama. Love her to death. She could slice you up with her words. But you come back, she come back and love you just as hard. And so I grew up with that knowledge and then to find the paperwork to document who they were, where they were, where they were living, every address they lived at, all kinds of details about my family. It was interesting. It is interesting because when I found the record they were on the Avery versus Cooper case, that gave me so much satisfaction because at the time I was working at the Central High Museum and didn't know my family's role in the history of that museum. And so just to have that knowledge and then going back even farther, my grandmother's sister, her oldest sister, Ruth Burnett, she was a pistol. She carried two pistols, by the way, a 32 and a 22, a 38 and a 22. And she lived most of her life in Chicago. But when she was living here in Arkansas in 1930, she was living next door to a guy that was a lawyer. Well, she was working for a guy that was a lawyer. But she was living next door to the guy that was the current governor of Arkansas in 1930. And I'm like, I know Aunt Ruth had a bunch to say to him. Because she going to let herself be known and she going to tell you what she think. Because she was a pistol in a lot of ways. And so I was like, just imagine being living next door to the governor, because they didn't have a governor's mansion back then, and being able to walk over there and tell him, you know, I think you ought to do this, or I think you did this wrong, you know, and I know she did some of that because that's Aunt Ruth. So just learning who your family is and understanding it's the best movie you can ever imagine in your head. I mean, just think about it. And with a family as large as mine, because I have over 300 relatives that I know of right here in Pulaski County that all connect to Willie Toombs. There's over 300 of us. And we just recently had a relative that attained her law degree. Her name is Taylor Toombs. And she got her law degree. And I can imagine my grandfather's pride because he did not give up on his future. And so now, on this day, he has a descendant that is a doctor, a medical doctor. She's an OBGYN in Mississippi. And he has a descendant that's a lawyer here in the Pulaski County area. But there's so many other occupations that are part of this family. And he's the start of it. And if he had given up on his future when he was upset about that event in New Lyon, Arkansas, or when he was upset about that event in Tulsa, or if he was upset about that lynching in Little Rock, he didn't give up on us. Because he didn't give up, we are still here. We're still representing him. Whether we're the best cook in the city, because I got a few cousins that can really cook, or we are teachers, I got several that are teachers, or those that are in the health field, working as nurses and whatnot, he didn't give up on us. And that's why we are here. And so when you do your research on your family, you will understand. If you think you like nobody else in your family, because I thought I was like not many people in my family, because I love to read. I always did. I have memories of my grandmother teaching me to read while sitting on her lap with the funny papers. And I was 2 years old. My mother doubted that I remembered that, but I proved to her that I did with a letter that came to the house during that time period. I was like, see, I told you I remembered this person. I told you I remember reading on Mama Lily's lap. And so those memories are good. You can pull them out and you can find the documentation. Right now, the best thing you could do, there's so many databases you can go to. But even with the databases, you have to supplement that with something, with more proof. Because you can't have just one item proving this is where it is. Because somebody could have made a mistake. But if you put it in writing, you have a starting point. That's why I did my thesis on my family from Central High, from the Civil War to Central High School, the legacy of Richard Toombs. Because it's in writing. Somebody can go back and say, she got that wrong. Or she got this right. And I found more information on that event or on that person that

0: want to the neighborhood. Like I say, I'm a South End soldier. Mm-hmm. But you can take it that low if you want to. But you can take it as wide as this world. Because everywhere on this globe, you find somebody with an Arkansas connection.
1: Yeah.
0: Because they went there. Mm-hmm. Our greatest export has been our people. Yeah.
1: If you out and you meet somebody, if you ask them a couple of questions, you'll know somebody that they know.
0: Oh, wear a Razorback shirt.
1: Mm-hmm.
0: They come find you. Mm-hmm. You from Arkansas?
1: Mm-hmm.
0: Yeah.
1: Mm-hmm.
0: Okay.
1: That's right.
0: Or you can wear a ULR shirt now.
1: Mm-hmm.
0: Or you can wear an ASU shirt.
1: ASU.
0: Those are shirts I wear, yeah.
1: Mm-hmm. Okay, well, you gave me a list here. It's out of the Encyclopedia of Arkansas.
0: Right.
1: Now, tell me a little bit about that. This is my first understanding of the Encyclopedia of Arkansas.
0: The Encyclopedia of Arkansas... began under the leadership of Tom Dillard,
1: mm-hmm.
0: who was at the public library at the time.
1: Mm-hmm.
0: And it is the only encyclopedia that's housed in a public library.
1: Mm-hmm.
0: Most encyclopedias of a state are housed in a college or somewhere else like that, mm-hmm. but we're in a public library.
1: Mm-hmm.
0: And the Encyclopedia of Arkansas is all topics Arkansas.
1: Mm-hmm.
0: And anyone can submit a title or a topic to be researched or do the research and write the article themselves.
1: Mm-hmm.
0: I've written several.
1: Mm-hmm.
0: And you put it out there, they send it to an editor to make sure you got all your facts correct, and they check everything, and they present it to the public. We have people from all over the world that check in on the Encyclopedia of Arkansas, researching Arkansas events and Arkansas people. I started off with Annie Abrams.
1: Mm-hmm.
0: Annie Mabel McDaniel Abrams,
1: mm-hmm.
0: because Ms. Abrams, a lot of people know her. She is a historian. She's an educator.
1: Mm-hmm.
0: Ms. Abrams, I met again around the same time I met Ms. Sue Calvin Williams,
1: mm-hmm.
0: because I was part of that organization. Well, actually, I met her after Ms. Sue Calvin. I was part of the National Council of Negro Women at the time. Ms. Abrams was part of that. But I met her afterwards also. And plus, she lived a couple of houses away from my uncle, Preston Toombs.
1: Mm-hmm.
0: So I knew her from the neighborhood.
1: Mm-hmm.
0: But Ms. Abrams is instrumental in guiding young people through the history of Arkansas. She's always done it. She's still doing it even to this day. Call her up or go by her house, and she's going to tell you some Arkansas history. And so she's just one of those people that's prominent. She is the reason why we still have a Martin Luther King Day parade,
1: mm-hmm.
0: in the city of Little Rock. It started with her.
1: Mm-hmm.
0: She pushed that through. She's the reason why we have a street named for Charles Bussey.
1: Mm-hmm.
0: She pushed that through. She's the reason why we have other streets named for different political people in the city of Little Rock, because Ms. Abrams made it a point to do that.
1: Mm-hmm.
0: She has spoken with several presidents.
1: Mm-hmm.
0: She has benefited from being a voice in Arkansas that can reach out to a president and get her opinion known or give facts about the state of Arkansas that they should look at or should understand about us. And so Ms. Abrams is one of those people who will go down in Arkansas history as great,
1: mm-hmm.
0: because of what she's done and the little satellite she's got out in the community and around the world, the people she's instilled knowledge in that go out and do great things around this country and around the world. You'll never be able to count the number of people she's influenced.
1: Mm-hmm.
0: And she's, for that reason, one of the people I think definitely deserves mention when you're looking at Arkansas history. And she's the first name that came up when I did a search in the Encyclopedia of Arkansas. What I simply did was I wanted to search people in Pulaski County. Because you can search by topic, you can search by race, you can search by different events. But I just did Pulaski County. And these are some of the people that came up. It's college football season. I love college football because,
1: mm-hmm.
0: there were a lot of athletes in my family.
1: Mm-hmm.
0: And my brother, my oldest brother, Raymond Dean, is deceased now. But I learned to watch football with him.
1: Mm-hmm.
0: We're 6 years difference in age. But one of the few things we could do together before he moved out of my mother's house,
1: mm-hmm.
0: was watch football. So,
1: mm-hmm.
0: he taught me to watch football and love the game of football.
1: Mm-hmm.
0: The Aluminum Bowl was held here in Arkansas, in Little Rock, at War Memorial Stadium,
1: mm-hmm.
0: in 1956.
1: Mm-hmm.
0: It was the only collegiate bowl held here.
1: Mm-hmm.
0: And it was quite interesting because each team had integrated players.
1: Mm-hmm.
0: They weren't doing that in the South.
1: Mm-hmm.
0: But with that bowl game, they brought them down here and they played,
1: mm-hmm.
0: Montana and Indiana.
1: Mm-hmm.
0: And so that was a bowl, that was an event that always would be part of Arkansas history because it's still unique to Arkansas. No other,
1: mm-hmm.
0: college bowl game has been held in the state of Arkansas.
1: Mm-hmm.
0: Then, of course, the Arkansas Genealogical Society,
1: mm-hmm.
0: I work in genealogy. I have to pay homage to them,
1: mm-hmm.
0: because they thought enough back in the 1960s to decide we need an official place to recognize the ancestral history of Arkansas through its people.

0: And so they began collecting information on families in Arkansas. And you could actually, once you prove how long your family's been here, which period they came through, you can get certificates of acknowledgement. I have a certificate acknowledging my family's been here since pre-Civil War. I have a certificate acknowledging that my family's been here after the Civil War. I have a Civil War certificate because one of my ancestors, Richard Toombs, served in the Civil War, and he was in Arkansas when he passed, so I got that certificate from the Arkansas Genealogical Society recognizing the fact that he indeed was a Civil War soldier from Arkansas because he was living here. Mm-hmm. So just the pride of that and knowing that you can do that. And if you put together your family history, you can submit that information. Mm-hmm. Not the whole thing, but they want like a paragraph or two about your family, mm-hmm. and they publish it in their own book called Arkansas Family Historian. So that's one thing you can do with your family history. Mm-hmm. The Arkansas Medical, Dental, and Pharmaceutical Association. Mm-hmm. That's important because our professionals, a lot of times, of course, they were segregated. And so they came up with their own way to recognize themselves and to group together and use their resources. So the Arkansas Medical, Dental, and Pharmaceutical Association here in Arkansas did a lot of great things. Mm-hmm. The reason we had a black sanatorium, as they called it, for tuberculosis was because of this group. They got together and decided we needed that here in the state of Arkansas because the only other one was up in Boonville, Arkansas, and that was too far away for a lot of our people to go. Mm-hmm. So they had one locally located. Mm-hmm. Al Bell, music, when you think of music, think of Al Bell. Mm-hmm. And when I think of Al Bell, I'm like, that's that Sunday cleaning music mm-hmm. that I used to listen to mm-hmm. because a lot of the music that was happening while he was over Stax Records, mm-hmm. that's what I heard in our house when we got up on Saturday mornings to clean the house. Mm-hmm. So I remember doing it. And I heard some once where the song that the Staple singers are really famous for is I'll Take You There. Mm-hmm. That was written by Al Bell in his backyard after I believe one of his brothers had passed, and those are the words that came to him. Mm-hmm. And the Staple singers sang it, and it's one of their best played songs, still very popular to this day.
1: Mm-hmm. Now, also, he's a graduate of Shorter College, I think, is that right?
0: I believe so. Mm-hmm. Yeah. Mm-hmm. You just, until you do the research, you'd be surprised mm-hmm. how many people are out there. One of my other family members is Marion Taylor. Marion Taylor is the first black state trooper in the state of Arkansas. Mm-hmm. He was married to my aunt, my mother's sister, Betty Jean Toombs mm-hmm. Taylor. Mm-hmm. And they were classmates mm-hmm. in the same home room. Mm-hmm. And he knew early he wanted to marry that girl, and mm-hmm. he did it. Mm-hmm. And they're both part of history because Betty Jean, my Aunt Betty Jean, is one of those 33 students listed in that Avery versus Cooper case. Mm-hmm. And then here come Marion, he's the first black hired by the Arkansas State Police. Mm-hmm. Yeah. And so I was like, how do you manage that? Mm-hmm. Both of them being historic figures. Mm-hmm. But that's what's happening. Mm-hmm. And when you find out your family history and you start digging into it, you'd be surprised at little details like that. Mm-hmm. You know, because Aunt Betty Jean never talked about she was famous. Mm-hmm. Marion didn't even talk about he was famous. Mm-hmm. I just knew he was the first black trooper because mm-hmm. we were taught that as kids. Mm-hmm. Yeah. Mm-hmm. So just little things like that that you find out in your own family history. Mm-hmm. Now, Mr. Milton Pitts Crenshaw, mm-hmm. I met him a few times at the library, mm-hmm. The first black Tuskegee Airman from Arkansas. Mm-hmm. And Mr. Crenshaw is great. When you look at his family history, you understand why he is what he is, mm-hmm. how he achieved what he achieved, because his father had a business here. I believe he had a tailoring business. And just what they contributed to the community set him up to be successful. Mm-hmm. He couldn't achieve less than what his family members had achieved. He had to be out there outstanding mm-hmm. because of where he grew up, the family he grew up in. Mm-hmm. And so sometimes we look at ourselves and we have family members that may have fallen down from where other family members were. But that does not mean they are not any good mm-hmm. or they can't be revived or they can't be elevated again, because you are the child of that parent that maybe did not succeed where others thought they should succeed. You can go farther than any of them mm-hmm. because you have tools that they did not have. So there's no reason for your family not to achieve the elevation that they once had, because you can do it. You can represent your family. And as a member of that family, I think you have a right. Mm-hmm. You have a right to show how great your family can be. There's a couple other people on there. I got Elizabeth Eckford on there because she's one of my favorite. Mm-hmm. Of course, she's a member of the Little Rock Nine. Mm-hmm. But if you look at her family history, mm-hmm. they were community leaders. Mm-hmm. Her father, her grandfather, they had a business here in Little Rock, a grocery store, I believe it was. Mm-hmm. And her family members all were doing what they had to do to live in the South and live successfully in the South. Mm-hmm. And so when she went to Central High School, she went on the shoulders of people that made her understand that she came from greatness. Mm-hmm. She came from greatness. So she was brave enough to endure what she had to endure when she had to endure. Mm-hmm. It wasn't her. Mm-hmm. It was the ancestors that covered her and walked her through that scene. That's the way I look at it. Mm-hmm. And so when you start looking at your family members, you start understanding where your strength comes from. Mm-hmm. And so go dig into your past. Mm-hmm. Go find out what they did. Find out what they had to survive just to get you here. Mm-hmm. Because you will find the strength mm-hmm. to do what you have to do mm-hmm. on a daily basis, even if you have to walk through life by yourself. Mm-hmm. You will find the strength to do that mm-hmm. because it's in you. It was born in you. It's part of your heartbeat. Mm-hmm. Because what we don't understand sometimes is your heartbeat comes from that parent that carried you. Mm-hmm. They were listening to your heartbeat the whole time you were growing inside of them. Mm-hmm. They were also listening to the heartbeat of their parent mm-hmm. the whole time they were growing inside that parent. That's so that connection is there, that link is there for you to do what you need to do mm-hmm. regardless. Mm-hmm. You know, you think about your father. Whether you look like him or not, mm-hmm. you have your father in you. Mm-hmm. You have his essence in you. Mm-hmm. And because of your father, you can achieve things that people thought you couldn't achieve. Mm-hmm. You know, even if, like I look at the characters in my family, and there were a couple of characters in my family, mm-hmm. and one of my ancestors a couple of generations back was seen to have a drinking problem. Mm-hmm. Well, sometimes you need to understand how they could have developed or why it developed. Mm. When you look at how they lived and what they had to go through.
1: That's right.
0: Imagine if you couldn't speak your mind right now. Imagine if you couldn't tell somebody, no, you leave my child alone. Mm-hmm. Imagine if you had to swallow your words. Mm-hmm. How would you survive that? Mm-hmm. And sometimes that problem they had was the only way they knew to deal with what was going on in society for yes, them at right. the time. So don't just look at it as they had a drinking problem. Mm-hmm. Look at it as what was happening around them. What were they living through? That's another reason why I say connect your family to the national history. When I look at my family members, I look at who were the presidents when they were alive. Mm-hmm. What was happening during their lifetime? Mm-hmm. What benefits did they get from certain presidents? And what did they have to go through because of the president they were living through? We're going to look at a challenge in the next 4 years.
1: Well, I mean, well, for what you said, it's very, very true. All right, I remember reading, I read a lot of history myself, okay? And sometimes, like you said, you have to look at what they went through. And imagine that you want to get on the bus and you got to go to the back.
0: Right.
1: You know, suppose you are in line to get something and somebody of another color can come and step in front of you.
0: Right.
1: Suppose you want to buy a car, but they tell you you can't because of your skin color.
0: Right.
1: See, if you add all this up, you want to buy a house, but you can't buy it in this neighborhood.
0: Exactly.
1: It goes on and on and on.
0: Yeah.
1: So you can imagine what you said about drinking. Some people commit suicide over right. conditions like that.
0: Exactly.
1: So, you know, I applaud you for what you said. Look what was going on. Look at all the opportunities that they didn't have.
0: Right.
1: All the opportunities that they saw other people had. They're doing jobs that the same person is doing, but they're making 50% less.
0: Right. And they have to train them sometimes.
1: That's right. Yeah. You train somebody, and you train them to be your boss.
0: Right.
1: I mean, I could go on all day.
0: Exactly.
1: So with all of that pressure on you, you can see why what you said is true, in my opinion, about right. drinking.
0: But they didn't drugs. Give up on their future.
1: That's right.
0: And the proof of it is you. When you look in the mirror, understand somebody did not give up on their future mm-hmm. because you are here. you exist. And the least thing you can do is not give up on your future. Mm-hmm. Not give up on your future. If you got a child or a grandchild, push them to greatness. Mm-hmm. Yeah. Give them all the help you can give them, because you don't know what comes after that. Mm-hmm. That young man that just won the Heisman, mm-hmm. his story will be told. Mm-hmm. But you don't know what he had to go through to get to that level.
1: That's right.
0: And he's there now, mm-hmm. because somebody did not give up on their future. Mm-hmm. And he's an example of why you shouldn't give up on your future, because mm-hmm. you don't know. Mm-hmm. My grandfather had no clue one of his children would be a lawyer mm-hmm. or a doctor. Mm-hmm. He probably hoped somebody could achieve that. Mm-hmm. But to actually have it happen, mm-hmm. he had no guarantee it would happen. Mm-hmm. But it has.
1: See, I remember growing up as a child, it was always three things they'd ask you. Are you going to be a lawyer, a doctor, or a school teacher?
0: Right.
1: Those are about the only three professions.
0: Exactly.
1: That we, our people, instilled in us to reach that level. Teacher, lawyer, or doctor.
0: My grandmother's occupation outside of the, well, inside the house, other than raising the children she was raising, was she did laundry. Mm-hmm. I was speaking with a cousin and my sister the other weekend, and we were talking about that because they don't like doing laundry. Mm-hmm. I'm like, I love doing laundry mm-hmm. because that's my connection to my grandmother. Mm-hmm. She did laundry to make an income mm-hmm. to bring money into the family, mm-hmm. and she was good at it. Mm-hmm. She did the laundry of some of the richest people here in Little Rock. Mm-hmm. And she was in demand. Mm-hmm. And my grandfather was her walking billboard. Mm-hmm. He worked for the railroad. Mm-hmm. And his uniform at the railroad included the overalls and that mm-hmm. railroad hat. Right. And they were starched to the teeth.
1: Tough man.
0: And as soon as people saw him, they wanted to know who did his laundry. Mm-hmm. He was her advertisement. Mm-hmm. But she did that laundry to a degree that it sustained him and her and their children. Mm-hmm. It was extra income coming in. Mm-hmm. But for me, it taught me that's a job I don't have to have. Mm-hmm. That was a job she was limited to having during her time period of living mm-hmm. because they weren't hiring black women as secretaries back then. Mm-hmm. They weren't hiring black women to do a lot of things outside of domestic work. Mm-hmm. So she did what she had to do to survive, mm-hmm. to give a future to her children. Mm-hmm. And so when you look at it that way, there's no reason why we can't do what we need to do to sustain ourselves mm-hmm. and to move forward. Because mm-hmm. we have better opportunities than they ever had. Mm-hmm. It's not good enough for us to say, oh, they won't let me. Mm-hmm. Ain't nobody stopping you. Mm-hmm. It's all on you. Mm-hmm. Do what you have to do mm-hmm. to push your family, mm-hmm. to push your children mm-hmm. a little further into the future. Mm-hmm. Because somebody didn't give up on their future. Mm-hmm. It's the reason why you are here. Mm-hmm. And I always say that mm-hmm. because somebody like my papa mm-hmm. and my mama Lily mm-hmm. didn't give up on their future. Mm-hmm. I'm here, mm-hmm. and I'm here to tell their stories mm-hmm. because they shared them with me as a child. Mm-hmm. And now I can tell them to everybody I run into. Mm-hmm. And just finding that information, the proof of who they were. Mm-hmm. I see people coming to the library all the time, and they cry a lot mm-hmm. just because they find a name sometimes, because they knew Big Mama, but they didn't know her real name. Mm-hmm. I had a phone call last month. I was working on a Saturday, and I got a call from a lady in Florida. Mm-hmm. And all she wanted to know was what was her big sister's name, how did she spell it? Because mm-hmm. this child was born and died in 1963. Mm-hmm. She literally lived about 24 hours. Mm-hmm. But there was a death certificate for her. Mm-hmm. And I was able to find that death certificate with the spelling of that child's name. And then I looked in the cemetery's database, and there was a headstone for this baby. She's buried in Haven Rest Cemetery. Mm-hmm. And so I was able to find that. And after the baby died, the parents moved back to Florida. Mm-hmm. These other children were born. They always heard about this baby, mm-hmm. but they didn't know how she spelled her name. Mm-hmm. And I was able to give them the proof. Mm-hmm. So again, you're in the right place for the right reason sometimes. And that was proof for me that I'm supposed to be doing what I do in genealogy mm-hmm. because I do help people. Mm-hmm. And so, I mean, just something that simple.
1: Mm-hmm. Well, you know, we talk a lot about children. But yeah. In my opinion is that you need to start when they're young.
0: Right.
1: You can't wait until they get 18
0: No.
1: 17 to instill certain values in them.
0: It's got to be early.
1: Got to be early.
0: I recognize it because of what I get. Like I say, my first 6 years was in the household of my grandparents. We were in a generational household at the time. And so a lot of what I have is what I witnessed, what I heard at that time period, the first 6 years of my life. I knew that I could be somebody because of what they said. Not that I saw them as somebody great. I know they went to work all the time. Mm-hmm. And she living in their house, she wouldn't go to work. Mm-hmm. And when my mother got her own house, that was one of the things I remember. She wake us up in the morning. Like I say, she always worked two jobs, sometimes three. Mm-hmm. And she wake us up in the morning to go to school. She said, "You got a choice. Mm-hmm. You going to school or you going to work, but you're getting out of my house. Mm-hmm. You going to school or you going to work, but you're getting out of my house." Mm-hmm. And so I knew those were my choices. Mm-hmm. I didn't start working until I was 12 years old. Mm-hmm. So I was like, okay, before then, I better be going to school and I better be doing good. Mm-hmm. And so that's what I did.
1: Yeah. Well, you know, back then, children didn't get a lot. We had to work for everything we got.
0: Right.
1: You know, it's not like it is now where kids, they just buy kids
0: right.
1: and give them stuff.
0: You're training them to be so adults.
1: This is true.
0: To take care of themselves. But if you give them everything, how are they going to learn to appreciate anything? How would they learn to appreciate him?
1: Mm-hmm. Mm-hmm.
0: You got to show them how.
1: Mm-hmm.
0: I have a friend that has daughters. She didn't want to teach her daughters, she didn't want to assign them chores because she had chores growing up. And I'm like, how are they going to learn to be grown-ups?
1: Mm-hmm.
0: You know, they're going to be grown one day.
1: Mm-hmm.
0: You know, what kind of grown-up would they be?
1: Mm-hmm.
0: Will they carry on the same tradition you giving them?
1: Mm-hmm.
0: You know, who's going to take care of them? Like you taking care of your daughters, you know. So, but it's a matter of knowing who you are, knowing what you want out of life, and understanding ain't nobody going to give you nothing.
1: Nothing.
0: Nobody going to give you nothing. You got to work for it. And if you're willing to work for it, there are people that are willing to help you get there.
1: That's true.
0: This is true. Put your family history together.
1: Mm-hmm.
0: Understand your family is just as unique as anybody else's family.
1: Mm-hmm.
0: Good and bad in every family.
1: Back to what you just said, I found this that belonged to my aunt.
0: Yeah.
1: The graduating class, 1955
0: of Sipio A.
1: Jones High School.
0: Greatness.
1: And I was surprised when I saw it. And I didn't know she passed away in 2006. But my mother had it. And I was going through it, and I said, ooh, this is something special right
0: this here. This is history.
1: This is history.
0: Because there's some people on this list that did something great here in Little Rock.
1: Mm-hmm.
0: Or they maintained enough for the next generation to come up and do something great.
1: Mm-hmm.
0: But they had to sustain their part, like that link in a chain.
1: Mm-hmm.
0: You do your part to hold it together.
1: Mm-hmm.
0: And the next person coming along does their part to hold it together.
1: Mm-hmm.
0: And pretty soon that lane is... That chain is as long as the history of the world, because you can connect to your forward history and your backwards history, but you got to look for it. And there's evidence out there. You can't walk this earth and not leave a piece of yourself here. There's evidence.
1: Mm-hmm. Well, what intrigued me about that list, I wondered why there are so many Little Rock names and addresses on there. But I think that's the year that they closed Horace Mann, and a lot of people from Little Rock went to Jones to graduate.
0: Right.
1: Is that not true?
0: Yeah.
1: And when I see those names, I said, why are these Little Rock people on this list, you know?
0: Yeah.
1: See, there's so much history in the African-American community that we don't know about.
0: A lot of people don't know that Little Rock, North Little Rock used to be part of Little Rock. It was the 8th ward of Little Rock.
1: Oh, I didn't know that.
0: Yeah, North Little Rock, Argenta, that area was part of Little Rock.
1: Yeah,
0: that was part of Little Rock.
1: Yeah. Now,
2: that's why you got them addresses like that.
1: Also, there's a lot of Native American in our ancestry.
0: Oh, yeah. When I would hear my grandmother speak of that, I was like, yeah, right, because she would say, we were part Blackfoot. Mm-hmm. I'm like, ain't no thing, there's no Blackfoot in it. But I apologized to Mama Lily because she was right. And I took 3 different DNA tests, and it proves her right because her grandmother's mother mm-hmm. would be the strongest link on the Native American side. Mm-hmm. And I have some of that DNA in me mm-hmm. from mother to mother to mother. So mm-hmm. I'm like, I apologize to Mama Lily for that, mm-hmm. but we were here. Mm-hmm. But every tribe, many tribes came through Arkansas. The Quapaw is still here, mm-hmm. you know. And a lot of times during slavery, mm-hmm. Indians had slaves.
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4: The first round of grants from the Rural Health Transformation Program have been given to groups across Arkansas. 50 rural hospitals, community health centers, universities, and nonprofit organizations received almost $150 million. They'll use the funds to update remote patient monitoring technology, expand telehealth, increase trauma services in rural communities, and more. Governor Sarah Huckabee Sanders says the grants are specific to Arkansas and will impact every county in the state.
5: It will buy emergency generators, so the next time an ice storm takes our power down, the hospital keeps running. In the Delta, it brings 10 certified doulas from Northwest Arkansas. Across our smaller communities, it provides for remote patient monitoring, virtual telehealth, maternal health mobile units.
4: She adds the grants will help local hospitals, healthcare providers, and community partners bring new services and technology directly to Arkansans who need help. The state expects to award $209 million to different organizations by the fall. About 45% of Arkansans live in rural areas that have less access to health care, worse health care outcomes, and more fragile medical systems than residents in urban areas. Jim Hudson, Secretary of the Arkansas Department of Finance and Administration, says the programs will have a significant impact on the state for years to come.
6: They're funding innovative uses of technology to be able to address the problem of chronic disease management in our state, which is significant. It's the opportunity to bring different clinics and hospitals together.
4: Arkansas expects to receive $1 billion from the program over the next 5 years to address rural health care needs. The program was established through the One Big Beautiful Bill Act and passed by Congress last year. I'm Frieda Ross, Arkansas News Service. 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

0: Recorded June 8th, 1977 at the Winterland in San Francisco. That is from the official release, Winterland, June 1977, the complete recordings. And coming up here on the official tapes, we are going to hear something from another box set titled Winterland 1973, complete recordings. In San Francisco, they've got two Grateful Dead exhibits. One of them is Forever Grateful, a landmark exhibition that pays tribute to the timeless legacy of the Grateful Dead.
1: We've got places where people can just like hang out and, you know, sit in a chair and, you know, and we've got the music coming through the wall of sound and, you know, there's a little placard that tells you what you're listening to, which show, and you can just hang out and listen to music if you want. I mean, it's kind of, you know, so the feedback's been pretty positive, and there's a lot of people who come in and, you know, they see shows that they've been to. The Hate Street show is mostly 65 to 95, you know, whereas the Hall of Flowers is going to bring it up to date a little bit. And the show in Golden Gate Park opens Labor Day weekend and will be up until, I believe, October 25. So there's about 3 weeks or something like that where the two shows will overlap.
0: That's Ben Marks talking about Forever Grateful, which is at Hate Street Art Center in San Francisco. It closes on September 20th. Golden Gate Park, the other exhibit at San Francisco's Hall of Flowers, opens Labor Day weekend and ends October 25th.
1: We have sort of ephemera case where, you know, the matchbook isn't open, but there were, when Wake of the Flood came out, there were Wake of the Flood matches, you know. And on the inside, it says, ignore alien orders. And I'm not sure quite what that means, but somebody probably knows. And we've got a whole wall just devoted to Grateful Dead and Round Records, and including we've got, you know, like one of those record store promo posters for Round Records with all the stuff. So, you know, we tried to play up that part of the history. We've got a ticket from the last show in October of 74 when, you know, a lot of people thought the band was not going on a hiatus but might not play again. And so on the tickets, they were stenciled the last one. So we got one of those. We've got a check to PG&E signed by Phil Lesh and Bill Kreutzmann, you know, from 710 Ashbury, you know, paying the electric bill. And then I guess you would get your checks back in the mail and you would like put them somewhere, you know. So we have a lot of really terrific, you know, examples of ephemera. We've got a Lithuanian basketball, Olympic basketball jersey that was once owned by Bill Walton.
0: Ben Marks talking about the two Grateful Dead exhibits in San Francisco. Forever Grateful, a landmark exhibition that pays tribute to the timeless legacy of the Grateful Dead, featuring an unparalleled collection of artwork, instruments, and memorabilia. The exhibit invites you to explore three decades of the band's groundbreaking history. Forever Grateful is at San Francisco's Hate Street Art Center. It closes September 20th. The other exhibit, Forever Grateful, Golden Gate Park, that offers you a multi-sensory deep dive into the Grateful Dead with iconic objects, installation art, contemplative experiential moments, and unexpected visual surprises, including a puppetry to performers that recall the wonder of a Grateful Dead show itself. Golden Gate Park is at San Francisco's Hall of Flowers. It opens Labor Day weekend and ends on October 25th. Ben Marks talking a little bit more about the exhibits and what you can expect at Forever Grateful and Forever Grateful Golden Gate Park.
1: We have, right now, we have a painting by Bill Walker. It's the cover of Anthem of the Sun. And so we have the original painting for that. We also have the original paintings for the front and back cover of Live Dead from 69. And those were painted by Bob Thomas, who was living with Owsley at the time. And Owsley's nickname for, you know, anyone whose head's been under a rock was Bear. And so we borrowed from Roni Stanley, Bob Thomas's original sketch for the front cover, and where the kind of female figure is coming out of a coffin. On the side of the coffin, it says R.I.B.S. And when I asked what that meant, I was told it meant rest in Bear's sound. So I think it's really fitting that we've got a kind of a big tribute to the Dead's interest in audio technology, not for technology's sake, but so you can hear the music, right? You know, so the idea of having a recording, as in the case of Live Dead, where there's not a lot of distortion, and a concert that you could go to, in the case of Wall of Sound, where you and I could be out in the crowd and we could have a conversation if we wanted while the music was playing, because we're not fighting with the distortion. We're only hearing the music that the musicians are intending. So we're trying to pay tribute to that in this exhibition in particular.
0: This is The Official Tapes. It's a Grateful Dead radio program where we explore the official releases from the Grateful Dead's vault. I'm Corey. You can get more of the interview that we conducted with Ben Marks over at our website, officialtapes.com. Just go to the soundboards page, and that's where you can find all the interviews that we have conducted at officialtapes.com. We kicked off the program with a recording that was released on a box set titled Winterland 1977, The Complete Recordings. That was released in 2009, and also this year before, in 2008, The Grateful Dead released another box set titled Winterland 1973, Complete Recordings. And let's get into that. This is from 1111, turning it up to 11 here on The Official Tapes.

0: recorded November 11th, 1973 at the Winterland. That is To Lay Me Down. You can find that on a box set. Winterland, 1973, Complete Recordings, which came out in 2008. We kicked off the program with something from the Winterland June 1977 Complete Recordings box set, which came out the year after the 73 box set came out in 2009 from Winterland shows in San Francisco. And we've been doing a deep dive on San Francisco. They got two Grateful Dead exhibits. One is Forever Grateful, landmark exhibition that pays tribute to the timeless legacy of the Grateful Dead. The other one is Forever Grateful, Golden Gate Park, which offers you a multi-sensory deep dive into the Grateful Dead. Forever Grateful is at Haight Street Art Center, closes September 20th. Golden Gate Park exhibit is at San Francisco's Hall of Flowers. It opens Labor Day weekend and ends on October 25th. Ben Marks with more about the two exhibits.
1: Lots of people had input. I mean, I worked a lot with Dennis McNally and Susanna Millman, and got their feedback and input on a lot of choices that were made. People like Jay Blakesburg and another fellow colleague at Haight Street, Renee DiCosio, you know, she was also really instrumental in, you know, guiding the look. Our director had some ideas. And then, board members had ideas about pieces that they either knew of or were in their collections, or, you know, some people were loaning us pieces and they said, God, there's this amazing West Lang drawing from 1990 that you just got to see. And so that's in the show. And, you know, so it was kind of a collective effort. And one of our board members, he's collected a lot of Jerry Garcia original art, not the prints, but like actual original art. And we have three. We did a Garcia art show a year and a half or so ago, and we borrowed three pieces from this board member for this show. And it turns out that this guy also has Garcia's BMW. So I call him up and say, hey, what are the chances? And he said, really good. I'll drive it down. But that was just very organic. I mean, he showed it to me one time a while ago when I was up at his place, you know, picking out the pieces we were going to borrow for the Garcia art.

0: And the exhibition that will be in Golden Gate Park is kind of a little more experiential. There's going to be a room that you can go in and experience a liquid light show. There's going to be a area, kind of a memorial area, as I understand it, to various band members. The Further Bus, not seen in San Francisco since 1969, is we took great trouble to get it from the Kesey Farm down to San Francisco. It arrived in the middle of the night last week. And that will be kind of a centerpiece of the exhibition and all its rusty glory. Further came about, me and a colleague went up in February, I guess, and talked with Stefan Zane Kesey about the possibility. And at first, Zane kind of assumed that we wanted the newer bus because it's in better shape and you could potentially drive it all the way and the paint's really good. And I said, no, we want the old, we want the old broken down thing. And he was like, oh, nobody's ever asked to, you know, borrow that before. And it took some convincing to, you know, make them feel like we were going to transport it carefully and that we were going to treat it carefully. And the Keseys have been just amazing. They've been really good. They were really, it was above and beyond for them to trust us as much as they have. I mean, it must be very, must be like letting a child go, right? Off to camp or something. But we're going to take, after the exhibition closes at the end of October, the Further Down the Road Foundation and the Haight Street Art Center are going to, you know, kind of just kick around some ideas. You know, what does restoration even mean for something that looked different over the course of half a dozen or whatever years? It just begs the question, what's the right thing to do? And I don't think anyone's entertaining the idea to like make it run. I don't think that's kind of the focus. But maybe by the time we end up, you know, maybe somebody will suggest we put an electric engine in it. And I mean, who knows? I mean, right now I'm pretty sure there's no bad ideas. And the whole point of the Further Bus is to try to draw attention to this amazing piece of our cultural and countercultural history that we're all trying to raise money. The Further Down the Road Foundation and the Haight Street Art Center are collaborating to try to raise money to restore it. And the wonderful thing about that is that what do you restore it to? You know, 64, 65, 66, 69, when it left Woodstock. I mean, it was different the whole time. And we're also going to have Jerry Garcia's BMW there. There's the last Beamer that he owned. And there's a stage, and there's going to be live music and presentations and just all kinds of stuff.
1: You can get the full interview that we conducted with Ben Marks over at our website, officialtapes.com. Just go to the soundboards page. Ben Marks talking about Forever Grateful and Forever Grateful Golden Gate Park, two exhibits that are taking place in San Francisco. Forever Grateful, it closes on September 20th, and the Golden Gate Park exhibit closes on October 25th. We've been hearing from Winterland shows, and coming up here on the official tapes, we're going to take a visit to Fillmore West in San Francisco.
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0: Good night, folks. 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
1: Jerry Garcia, Bob Weir, Bill Kreutzmann, Mickey Hart, Phil Lesh, Ron McKernan, Tom Constantin. That is the Grateful Dead, recorded December 21st, 1969 at the Fillmore West in San Francisco. That was from a one-set show. We heard Good Lovin' going into drums into the other one and then finishing off the show with a segue into Cumberland Blues. The one-set show started off with Smokestack Lightning going into New Speedway Boogie into Mama Tried, which just kind of has a question mark to it because it's not on the release. It's not on the official release, and there's really no recording of Mama Tried, but supposedly the band performed Mama Tried, and then it went back into, this show continued with Dire Wolf, Mason's Children, China Cat Sunflower, into I Know You Rider, into Black Peter, and then we get some more question marks. These next three songs were not on the official release and questionable whether or not it was recorded at all, but Not Fade Away, Uncle John's Band, High Time. But then we did get the recordings that you just heard, Good Lovin' going into drums, into the other one, into Cumberland Blues. And that was officially released on Dave's Picks Volume 6, the bonus disc that came out in 2013.
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3: This is Wade Renthier with the Chief Organizer's Report. More mail ballot mayhem. As Trump continues to flail at mail ballots without evidence, claiming the way that one-third of the U.S. votes is somehow not secure and contributes to questionable results, the beat goes on. His executive order has been barred by federal judges and is headed to the Supreme Court. North Carolina has already mailed 40,000 ballots, proceeding as planned. The Bipartisan Election Commission in Wisconsin, another swing state, has given a go-ahead, and mailing has begun there as well. Almost 20 other states are scheduled to mail their ballots for the midterms by September 19th, so time is running out on the clock for Trump to upend mail ballots. Some reports indicate he may already have clocked out. Counties in Florida, for example, in trying to follow the dictates of Trump's executive order, as you might expect, created mail-in envelopes with a required barcode to enable tracking. When they duly submitted the envelopes to the post office for approval, they were rejected. Now they no longer have time, if they wanted to comply, to change the envelopes. They worry that, in fact, they may not get the ballots out on time at all, disenfranchising millions of voters. Like President Trump, I vote by mail ballot. Normally, I do so because I travel. This year, the election is on November 3rd. I could vote in person because I don't fly to Glasgow for our international organizers meeting until the 4th. But I can't believe that the odds don't continue to favor me because of the double standard that my age alone gives me an entitlement to a mail ballot. Interestingly, the issue has been raised about whether letting only seniors use mail ballots would be unconstitutional. In Louisiana, non-seniors, not yet blessed to make it to 65, are allowed to properly apply for a mail ballot if they're traveling or have work conflicts. An analysis in the New York Times noted a decision by an appeals court involving a South Carolina policy which only allowed mail ballots exclusively for seniors. They ruled that South Carolina was discriminating against other voters who should have an equal right to vote by mail. The ruling was based on the 26th Amendment in 1971, giving 18-year-olds the right to vote, which shall not be denied or abridged by the United States or by any state on account of age. Count on the arch-conservative Fifth Circuit, based in New Orleans, to have ruled differently in a Texas case, making resolving this difference something that the Supreme Court would have to settle. Other judges have wondered whether a state could discriminate in other ways, like allowing only white voters to use mail ballots. If one discrimination is allowed to erode the 26th Amendment, where does it stop? As usual, the administration has appealed to the Supremes to get rid of the injunctions against his executive order. The clock may save the midterms, but that doesn't mean mail voting is protected in the future. This is Wade Brethke. For questions or comments, www.chieforganizer.org. You take it from here to there.
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1: The stories of how Little Rock can become a more biker and pedestrian-friendly place. It's just after 5 p.m. on a Monday, meaning our streets are likely teeming with cars. In fact, I would bet many of you who are listening right now are in your cars. To all of you who happen to be driving at this moment, we on this show are trying to get active transportation thoughts churning in your head. I would like to remind car drivers out there, you are not in traffic, you are the traffic. Again, you are not in traffic, you are the traffic. I want you to ask yourself, what would it take to get me out of this car? What could my city do to provide me with reliable and safe options? Is my mode of transportation sustainable for my health and the health of my city? I want you to imagine a world where you can walk out of your front door and it isn't your instinct to head straight to your car door. I want you to imagine a world where you can walk out of your front door and be welcomed to explore your city without having to ask the question, well, where am I going to have to park? Here in Central Arkansas, we are especially car reliant. We are spread out and we are inefficient. And our dependence on cars leaves us especially vulnerable to changes in the automobile market and the price of oil. Pain at the pump is a struggle many of us know well. This dynamic of the city leaves those with a tight budget vulnerable. On this, the Little Rock Pedestrian Show, we believe that it is essential for this city to have a plan for how anyone and everyone can get around without a car. We believe that cities should be built for people and accommodate cars, not built for cars and accommodate people. Excuse me. We believe that cities should be built for people and accommodate cars, not built for cars and accommodate people. Yeah, I said that right. It's Monday, August 18th, all day today. It's a Monday, meaning it is a pedal party day. I speak to you from Tejas, from CSTAT College Station, Texas. Gone for now, but soon to return. But still, you should go and check out Pedal Party tonight. From Flyway Brewing, gathering up at 6 o'clock, rolling out at 6:30 all day. Fun ride, meant for everybody. Go get out there and enjoy it for me. Pedal Party LR this August 18th, rolling out at 6:30 from Flyway Brewing. Hope you guys have a blast. Today, the content I have for you is some of that Charles Marone good talk. My favorite Chuck Marone from Strong Towns talking to us about sprawl and why sprawl is the housing crisis. Sprawl is the problem, and as I like to say, when we are spread out, we are inefficient. So go check it out. Why sprawl is the housing crisis? An excerpt from the podcast from the Strong Towns Network. You guys enjoy.
2: And they have, you know, transactions everywhere from the realtor and the person writing the insurance policy and the person originating the loan all the way up to the person who's putting the shingles on and fixing up the plumbing and putting on your trim and painting the house. There's a whole cadre of people who are now employed and now have jobs because we have sprawl taking place, because we're out building this stuff. And if you think about bringing forward, which is what debt does, debt brings spending forward to today. You bring that forward to today in exchange for not spending tomorrow, right? By bringing forward 30 years of spending to today through a mortgage, you can juice the economy in a really, really big way. This is the magic of building homes. This is the magic of sprawl. This is the magic of the assembly line process that we built.
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2: The problem that we have identified at Strong Towns, and this is not, I mean, I kind of thought this was me originally because I'm figured this out on my own. It was very painful to go through and be like, okay, I'm working as an engineer. I'm working as a planner. I'm building this stuff. I'm building a great, strong America. I'm doing really good work. Why is this not working? To then kind of understanding why that was a decade long journey for me. That was very painful. But then I found out a lot of people who knew this stuff already and who had talked about it for decades. You can go back to the Nixon administration who wrote whole reports about the fact that sprawl consumes resources. It doesn't produce them. Because what happens when you build that road? Now somebody's got to maintain it. And who is that somebody? That somebody is the local government. That somebody is the city. And what is the city? The city is just a collection of us. It's us working together in a place to do stuff together, right? If we're going to maintain that road, look around at your neighbors. You all got to pitch in money to make that happen. There's no, you know, pot of money coming from the state. There's no gravy train coming from the federal government. Yes, there might be grants sometimes that you can get, but you got to maintain that stuff. Like, that's going to be on you. You got to fix that road. You got to fix that pipe. You have to take care of that sidewalk. You've got to maintain that park, that building you built. You've got to repair it, that sewage treatment facility. You got to run it. You got to put people in there. You got to staff it. You got to work. You got to do this stuff. Like, this is your responsibility. So local governments get stuck with those costs. Here's the catch. And this is why sprawl, you know, we don't talk about sprawl. We talk about things like the suburban experiment or the North American development pattern, because the sprawl part, the thing we would identify as the horizontal expansion part, the key to making that not work is that we do it in large amounts. We do it all at once over a broad area, and we do it to a finished state. We build things to be static. Let's just look at that for a second, because this is also, by the way, what we do in our cities. This is why the post-World War II development pattern, the suburban experiment, the way we build today, if we simplify it down to just sprawl, we are actually creating an argument that is incomplete. It just looks at the stuff on the edge of the city and says, you know, that stuff is bad, but treating the core of our cities in the exact same way, well, that's okay, or that is more understandable or more acceptable. Let me point out a truism that just, you know, on its face destroys all the math here. The truism is that the inflation rate for 5 decades now, at least, maybe more, the inflation rate on construction costs far exceeds the inflation rate on your tax base. In a state like Minnesota, where you have property tax, there's a direct correlation, right? Because you build the stuff and then you tax the property and you use that property tax to pay for the maintenance of the stuff you built. It's kind of easy to see the difference. Let's pretend that you start on day one, and on day one, what you've built generates enough tax revenue to actually maintain the stuff that you put in the ground. Let's say that that's true on day one. By the way, not even close to being true in almost every instance. In every instance that I've ever looked at of stuff built in the last 20 years, it is absolutely not true. Okay? But let's pretend for a minute that it is true. Okay. After year one, your housing values have gone up by X and your construction costs have gone up by factor of something above X. So what was true in year one is now no longer true. And every year that that goes on, it becomes less and less and less true. The gap grows more and more just from inflation of construction costs exceeding the inflation of home values and essentially capacity. This was a conundrum to me in the 1990s. Like, I didn't understand. How can this possibly be? Back then they would have these books you know, because we didn't have the internet the way we have today to research some of these things. So we would actually have these books that were published of construction inflation, because if we were working on a project and you had to say 3 years from now, this is what this project's going to cost, you had to put an inflation factor into it. And you base that on historic inflation rates for concrete, for asphalt, for what have you. And so I'd look back in these books and I'd be like, I don't get it. How can the inflation rate for this stuff be so much higher than the general inflation rate or the rise of the overall economy? Won't we just eventually go broke? And the answer was, oh, that's really cute, Chuck. Shut up and do the math. That is just one aspect. You have the other aspect that now your neighborhood is unable to change. Your neighborhood is locked into regulatory amber, right? Your neighborhood is not supposed to evolve. It's not supposed to grow. It's not supposed to shift. This was the conundrum that I struggled with. How do you actually solve this cost disparity? Well, the answer is your neighborhoods need to become more productive over time. If we look at development patterns of the past, you would grow incrementally. You would add that paved road after you had a certain number of homes. You would add that sewer and water after you had a certain number of homes. You would add the new park after you had a certain number of homes. You'd put that amenity in after you had a certain amount of tax base. Everything kind of grew together incrementally. You never got too far out in front of your skis. Now we build everything, wide space, all at once, to a finished state. And then we lock it in stasis. Stasis is like the marketing brochure of the stuff that we build. Move to this neighborhood. It's a nice neighborhood. It's not going to change. We can protect it from change with zoning codes and regulations and homeowners associations and on and on and on. No change is a feature, not a flaw. And so, and I pointed this out many times, you build a brand new subdivision and on day one, it looks great. And on day two, it looks great. And on day three, it looks great. And when people go look at it, they're like, this is what success looks like. This is what a nice neighborhood looks like. This is what prosperity looks like. And then they drive over to the neighborhood that was built 30 years earlier. And they're like, ooh, this is kind of starting to go bad. And then they go look at the one that was built 40 years earlier. And they're like, ooh, this one is a little worse yet. And then they go to the one that was built 50 years earlier and 60 years earlier. And they're like, yeah, this is these people here, they don't care about their place. Not recognizing that what happens when you lock a place down is that 25, 30 years after it's built, everybody's shingles need to be replaced. Everybody's siding needs to be replaced. Everybody's sidewalk needs to be replaced all at the same time. The entire neighborhood enters a phase of decline all at the same time. That is predictable. That is knowable. That is expected. That has no relationship to the, you know, quality of the individual living in the house. This is just time. This is how entropy works. And we get to that spot. And yes, just statistically, you may even be in a neighborhood where most people are willing to, you know, buck up and repaint their house and fix their roof and do all the stuff that you need to do to keep it working. But statistically, there's going to be some people who don't. There's going to be some people who fall behind. There's going to be some people who are so loaded up with debt trying to get into that place that they don't have the money to do all these other things. And so what happens is the neighborhood starts to show outward signs of decline at the exact time that it's starting to experience distress, at the exact time the road needs to be fixed, the sidewalk needs to be fixed. It shows outward signs of distress. What happens then? What happens to the affluent people in that neighborhood? We all know what happened. They move on to the next neighborhood. They move on to a better place. This place is going bad. This place is not what it used to be. You know, we've got all the cultural narratives to explain what is happening in slow motion in front of us. And so we move on. We move on to the next, like, successful place, right? We leave behind people of lesser financial means to maintain a neighborhood at the time when costs are spiking.

endless math of maintenance costs growing and the neighborhood itself stagnating and in stasis just no longer works. If we go back in time and we look at the way neighborhoods worked prior to the suburban experiment, prior to the Great Depression, I've never claimed, and I'm not claiming now, that these were idyllic places. There were idyllic places, absolutely. There are idyllic places in sprawl, too. I'm not claiming that neighborhoods of the past were idyllic. What I am saying is that they grew and evolved and changed and matured incrementally over time. They were connected to the core of the city. And so each neighborhood that was added on the edge, because they were connected in this walkable framework, the proximity to that center, the proximity to the neighborhood center, the proximity to the core, that all became something that was reflected in land values. And the more people who moved to the neighborhood, the more those underlying land values would grow, because not only did more people mean more customers and more patrons, but more customers and more patrons meant better shops and better places and higher quality establishments, which again meant a more desirable neighborhood and more people wanting to live there. And as these rising land values accelerate change and evolution, what you would see is that people would say, hey, this house is falling apart. It makes sense for me to fix the roof, maintain the yard, replace the siding, or add a backyard cottage, or add a apartment building onto the side, or convert this into a duplex, or buy the house next door and make it a four-unit place. There was a natural mechanism to thicken up these places over time because it made financial sense. In a regime of ever-increasing land values based on proximity, there's a natural renewal mechanism that we see within neighborhoods. And this natural renewal mechanism automatically included different price points. Housing of many different styles, many different price points. And not only that, but a market that was responsive to supply and demand characteristics, locally responsive to supply and demand. There's not a lot of people demanding to move to this neighborhood. Land values are going to stagnate. Whoa, lots of people want to move here. Land values are going to go up. Land values going up creates this redevelopment pressure. All of a sudden, the redevelopment is a profitable thing to do. So now we're adding more units organically as we go. This mechanism has been stripped out. Sprawl strips it out. It strips it out not only by ensuring from a regulatory standpoint that the land cannot grow in value. Sure, land will grow in value by inflation, but land's not going to grow in value by proximity. You lock land down through regulation. You don't allow the neighborhood to change. You lock land down because you don't allow neighborhoods to form, neighborhoods to function, or anything that would make the location better. And in fact, we often have active things, especially in poorer neighborhoods, that make the neighborhoods worse off. Now we're going to come through and redo your road and we can't afford the sidewalks anymore, so those are coming out. Now we're going to come through and redo your park and we can't afford it, so now, you know, we're going to take out the equipment or not mow it or not maintain it. And so the few scattered amenities that we do have stagnate over time as well. This is what you get with sprawl. This is what happens. And if we want to point a finger at why we have a crisis of housing today, I've even seen people credibly argue that we don't have a lack of housing units. I don't know as I fully buy that, but I can see it from where I'm at. We certainly do not have a lack of space or a lack of bedrooms or a lack of capacity. But what we do have is the lack of mechanisms to actually make that make any sense. This is a direct result of the way we have chosen to build. This is a direct result of sprawl. Building more sprawl doesn't solve that problem. Again, what is this development pattern? It is the ability to take 30 years of your future spending, bring it into today, and spend it.

0: which was really critical at the end of World War II to get the economy going, keep us out of another Great Depression, to get us all moving. Today, we are trapped. This brings me to Texas. And Doherty's piece focused on Texas, you know, and I think for good reason. Texas is like the poster child for this kind of sprawl optimism. I know really, really smart people from Texas who are like, this is exactly what we need to do. We're leading the way. Doherty spoke to a lot of people putting this together. A lot of people that I know that are really smart. He also spoke to us, and none of our stuff made it in, which, you know, obviously didn't fit the narrative. The smart people that I know, though, talk about this idea of Sunbelt exceptionalism, which Doherty invokes in his article, right? Texas is leading, you know, Dallas-Fort Worth is unstoppable. Places like Princeton, Texas, which were highlighted, are, you know, on the edge of what is exciting growth, and they're seeing all kinds of things happen that are positive in terms of new investment and new housing and new growth and all this. It is hard for me to not, and I'll just state it plainly and clearly, you know, Texas today is where California was 30 years ago. Texas today is just a generation behind California. California went through all of this. How do you think you got Prop 13? Prop 13 would not pass today, I don't think. Maybe it would. I don't know. Californians are crazy. I don't understand them. But Prop 13 was born out of the tax revolts of the 1970s and 80s. As, in a sense, California was our first state to really go all in on sprawl. Because you could do it in a moderate climate without needing air conditioning, without needing all the stuff that you need in Texas, in Arizona, to be able to do this. You didn't need that in California. And so the technology was not necessary. It took 20, 30, 40 years for it to really get to the point where you could develop broad swaths of Texas in this same manner. And so California went first, and you saw California, explosive growth, all this investment, all the sprawl, right? And then you started to see, after you get through the first generation, you start to see the second generation impacts. You start to see the maintenance bill come due. You start to see your property taxes going up. And what happens is that you have a tax revolt. Oh, these horrible local governments, they're just cheating us. They're just, you know, outspending on things we don't need to spend on. If they just simplified, if they just, you know, lived within their means, we would all be better off. And so you get a statewide referendum limiting the ability of local governments to raise property taxes. And that has, in a sense, killed a lot of California because, you know, it was like sprawl fuel, right? You know, it was sprawl fuel and then ultimately redevelopment fuel, right? If you were a city and your existing tax base could only go up, 3% a year, 2.5% a year, whatever the percentage was, but you could get new development out on the edge where you could take an orange grove paying X number of dollars per acre and put in a new subdivision that would pay 100X, let's focus all our energy on sprawl. Let's focus all our energy on the new subdivision. And so in a sense, the problem that was creating the financial crisis was just doubled down on as a solution to what became a city municipal crisis. California went through a period where they did redevelopment, which that also got kicked out. And I remember people being very angry about that. But this was basically the idea that the city would have these agencies that would go in and redevelop large swaths of their city from low tax base to high tax base, because that was these were generally not good developments, but they were the only way that the city could make ends meet or pretend they were going to start to make ends meet. A lot of the dysfunction that we see in California, a lot of the dysfunction in their politics, in the narratives they tell themselves. I've said a number of times, California leads the country in hypocrisy, right? Because the narratives they tell about themselves, the things that they say they want to do, the things they say they stand for, are reflected in the opposite, in the negative, in the way that they build, the way that they act, the things that they do. Californians are not some weird, like, different creature than the rest of us. You take a Minnesotan and you put them in California, they're going to be a Californian. You take a Texan and you put them in California, and, you know, I know Texans don't like to think this, but in a generation, they're going to be Californians. They're going to think the same way. They're going to have the same hypocrisies, the same misconstruing, the same cognitive dissonance in their brain that everybody else around them does. That they're humans is what I'm saying. And when we look at Texas, what we can see is the same humans, the same instincts are driving the dialogue and the conversation there. Every place where we build new stuff, those are the nice neighborhoods. Those are the newer places. We can build those. Let's go build it at scale. Let's build a city, you know, all the way up the highway from Dallas to Oklahoma City. Let's just keep going. There's more and more and more land here. It's cheap. It's affordable. We can get it. We can build lots of units. And if we build lots of units, that's how we solve the housing crisis. That's how we address the housing problem. There's no recognition in the moment of how a state like California, which, I mean, let's be clear, gave us Ronald Reagan. A conservative state like California became the place that it is today. And there's no recognition from Texans that they are on the exact same path, let alone Oklahomans or Louisianans or Minnesotans or, you know, any of us that have dabbled or gone down this path with this experiment, which is a subset of all of us. When I read like the mayor of Princeton going in Doherty's article, going on and on about all the things that they now need to do. Hey, we're growing. And so we need to do this and we need to do this. And it's really expensive. And so we need more growth. I look at that and I'm like, this dude's not overseeing a master planning process. He's overseeing civic triage. This is a losing strategy. And the idea that the answer to whatever housing problem you think we have, and I definitely think we have one, but however you would define it, if the answer is sprawl, is it's doing more of what got us here, that is the definition of insanity. I want to end by coming back to the YIMBY conversation, because I've had a little bit of, I mean, I always have a little bit of negative dialogue with YIMBYs online. Maybe I'll give this disclaimer because I think it's worth it. I, you know, chat one-on-one with a lot of people who identify as yes in my backyard. And, you know, in almost all instances, I find them to be well aligned with what we're doing. I find them to be pleasant people. I find them to be people that I can work with. I find them to be people that embrace nuance and dialogue and can kind of recognize the tensions that I led off with the parking at my church. But there's a subset of the YIMBY conversation. And this is the subset that tends to be most online. I would say most political. That really embraces, I think, the kind of hyper divisiveness and over simplicity of this whole conversation. To me, the Connor Doherty article takes the, what I'm just going to call the extreme YIMBY point of view, which I'll just say is build units, build them wherever, you know, I've seen YIMBYs say, wait, I want brutal density. I want it wherever, you know, if you've got a neighborhood and someone wants to build a 6-story apartment, you know, single family home neighborhood, go build it, shove it down their throats. You know, they're a bunch of NIMBYs, you know, they're comfortable in their houses and everybody else. And they, you know, they've got the whole like narrative, and it's a very divisive narrative of us against them, and they've got theirs and we got to get ours. And, you know, all these people are comfortable, and it is a narrative that I am very uncomfortable with, but it's one that is not, it's not so far out of the YIMBY conversation that it's unidentifiable to them or unidentifiable to anybody who is seriously in that space. Of course, there has to be more than just building units. And I think if your whole thing is like, we just need to build units, wherever it is, I don't care. We have a housing crisis. We don't have enough homes. The way we make housing affordable is just to build. If we can build a unit there, do it. If we can build a unit over here, do it. If we can build a big complex over here, do it. If we can build sprawl, do it. We just need units, units, units, units. If you subscribe to that thinking, this is the logical conclusion that you get to. And I've had a lot of YIMBY people push back when I said that. You know, I was asked when this piece first came out, what I thought of it. And I said, to me, it's the logical conclusion of the hyper YIMBY mindset. You know, we need more units. We can't get them here. I'm sick of waiting. Let's just build them here where we can get them and build them at scale. This is the hyper, you know, the logical outcome of that thinking. And I've had a lot of people push back and say, I don't know any YIMBY who, you know, says we should build sprawl. I don't know any YIMBY who says we should do anything but infill. I don't know any YIMBY who says we should just build, build, build. And I got to tell you, I run into them all the time. They scream and yell at me. I'm going to say the worst offense that I've ever seen is someone like Steve Mozon, who is like a deeply thoughtful person. He wrote the book, The Original Green, and he has gone out of his...
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Welcome, welcome, welcome to the Jam for Kids Hour. I'm your host, Aunt Jams. Come on in this house, kids. What a beautiful day outside. Wow, come on in this house, Jam for Kids Hour.

Come on in this house. What a beautiful day. High school students, middle school students, elementary school students, college students, grown people. Come on in this house and let's enjoy this moment together. Wow. We are in December. Let's go.

Come on, come on. We about to have a great time. Today, we're going to talk about things to be grateful for. Come on in this house. Jab Kids Hour, Aunt Jams, the voice of the people, KBF.

Come on in this house. Wow, let's go. We're going to have a great time today. Jav Kids Hour. We in December. Wow, are you grateful for your parents? Wow, let's be grateful for our parents and family, kids. Jav Kids Hour.

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Hey, every Monday we promote sleep quality. And with the Hello program, the Hello program is phone number is 501-725-0051. If you in need of a weighted blanket or any therapeutic items for yourself or your kids, please call the Hello program, the Jameson Alexander Success Center. Jav Kids Hour. Come on in this house, kids. Let's have a great time. What a beautiful day outside.

Yes, yes, yes. Come on in this house. We are talking about things that we are grateful for today. Family, friends, our parents. Wow. What about our teachers, kids? Come on in this house. Jeff Kids Hour.

Yo, yo, yo, come on in this house, kids. Jab kids out. Hey, what about being grateful for your heart? The heart for love. Come on in this house. We are in December. I'm your host, Aunt Jam. You are listening to Jab Kids Out, the voice of the people. Come on in this house, kids. And big shouts out to Taylor, Alexander, Charonda, Toya, Michael, America, Jason, Calvin, and Stephanie. Thank you all for listening to Jab Kids Out. Come on, continue. Come on in this house. We're going to have a great time today.

Let's have a great time. Come on in this house. Things that we are grateful for. Let's be grateful for our pets. Oh, do you have a dog, a cat? What's your animal today? Does it bring you joy and happiness? Jav Kids Hour. Come on in this house.

what a beautiful day outside. Come on in this house today, kids. We are talking about things that we are grateful for. Our family, our friends, our teachers, our pets. Well, hey, what about a great education? Let's finish up strong. It's the end of the semester, almost Christmas time. Let's finish. Let's finish hard. Come on and get your rest. Let's relax our mind. Remember, sleep quality is very important to the JF kids out. If you are in need of a weighted blanket or therapeutic books, any sensory item, please call the Jameson Alexander Success Center Hello Program at 501-725-0051. Again, 501-725-0051. You are listening at the JF Kids Hour. Continue on coming in the house. Let's go. KBF, the voice of the people.

Let's be grateful for great music. Thank you all. Big shouts out to Mariana Lee High School and Forest City High School girls basketball team. Let's go. Also to Mayflower Senior High basketball team. Jav Kids Hour. Let's go.

Yes, yes, yes. Big shouts out to Michael. He is grateful for Wi-Fi. I know that's right, Big Mike. Thank you for listening to Jab Kids Hour. Let's go. Happy Monday.

Wow. Nothing like good neighbors. Continue on coming to this house. What a beautiful Monday. And way to relax, kids. Awesome job. Let's finish this semester, you know, with studying, being respectful to our teachers, and being grateful. Jab the kids out.

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Kids out. We are here. I'm your host, Ann Jams. You are listening to KBF, the voice of the people. Wow. What a day.

Big shouts out to Little Rock High School Parkview football team. What a great season. Awesome game. Way to go, champs. Jab for kids out. Way to be grateful for your grandparents, Wi-Fi, your family, your friends, neighbors, education. Jab for kids out. KBF, the voice of the people.

Wow, what a great show. Thank you all for listening to Jazz for Kids Hour, KBF, the voice of the people. Wow. Remember, continue being grateful. Continue to work hard at school. Wow, it's December. Until next Monday, hey, be safe. Continue to be grateful and love yourself, God, and others. I'm out. Jazz Kids Hour, KBF, the voice of the people. Enjoy, kiddos.

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2: There are going to be more people in prison. There is going to be a lot of overcrowding. Australia is being Americanised. I see independent media as a weapon. It's a weapon for change.

0: 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Today on Wings, we share a recent interview from the Australian community radio series Accent of Women. Their shows are produced in the studios of 3CR Community Radio in Melbourne, which recently celebrated 50 years on air. This episode's guest, Marissa Sposaro, has produced at that station for 25 years. She currently hosts the Doin' Time Show, about issues faced by prisoners in Australia's criminal justice system and migration detention centers. The interviewer for Accent of Women uses the on-air name Zoe.
1: Thank you so much for your time. My first question, what was your motivation for becoming a radio producer?
2: Well, that really goes back many years. As a little girl, I was very much an activist and a feminist as well. I come from an ethnic background and my parents were migrants and they came out from Italy. And as a child also who was blind, I didn't have many opportunities growing up to read about activist things, and I didn't really have a lot of books to read, and I was always very frustrated and very upset because a lot of the books that they had at that time was Mills and Boone's romances, which I really am not into, and very conservative, paternalistic Australian authors, which it has its place, but I didn't have any access to a lot of books. So as I got older, I became more and more rebellious and I got into punk and metal, and I spent a lot of my teenage years and also as an adult and even now going to shows. Punk and metal is actually very important to me because it looks at a lot of alternative viewpoints, and it's quite important. I suppose the reason why I'm being a little bit long-winded is I need to explain to you a little bit about my background so that you can see where I'm coming from. So really, my passion for radio actually came from information deprivation. And information deprivation for people with disabilities, people with print disabilities such as myself, is a very horrible feeling when you're not able to read what you want to read. So when I was in my 20s, I actually got into forest blockading in East Gippsland, and got involved quite a lot with environmental campaigns around that. And I met a lot of really amazing people through that and learnt a lot about what was happening with the forests. And that was my starting point. And then I ended up getting a volunteer reader from the, back then it was known as the Victorian Institute for the Blind, and now it's known as Vision Australia. And this particular reader knew a lot about 3CR. And it was actually Canopy is a wonderful activist and has done a lot of work in activism. I don't think he'd mind me talking about this. And he was instrumental in actually helping me get involved with 3CR. And he said, look, go to 3CR. This will solve all your problems. And so at that time I had an old radio that I had. I was living in a little apartment in Paran. I was living in squalor basically because I couldn't afford I couldn't afford too much at that time, and I had a radio and I listened to 3CR, and it made me so happy to listen to all the Aboriginal voices and the music, the wonderful Aboriginal bands like Wurrumpi Band and No Fixed Address back at that time. They used to perform at a place called the Old Greek Theatre in Richmond, and I used to love to go and see bands there. And I learnt a lot about all the different campaigns that were happening out of 3CR, and I was so excited. I mean, as you can imagine, if you're not able to read what you want to read, and then all of a sudden to have this whole new world opening up for me, because I felt like that I never fitted in anywhere. And being able to listen to 3CR helped me to get in touch with other marginalised communities, and it was just quite really fantastic that I was able to hear a lot of stuff about the environment, about oppression, about anti-fascism, about disability justice, about sovereignty, about what was happening with the mining at Jabiluka, all of those things. And so out of 3CR, I was actually able to, you know, I continued the forest blockading. I heard about the forest blockading actually through a gig that I went to, and it was all connected. Yeah, but you know, I suppose I just wanted to tell you that the information that I was seeking helped me to work out who I really am, because I started to feel like I didn't belong anywhere. And having 3CR was a wonderful resource for me to say, okay, you know what, there are other people that see me, that understand about activism. There are people that understand about the world and you know, the fact that we can make a difference.
1: Wonderful. Thank you. Why are First Nation issues and criminal justice system important for you?
2: I'm not even sure. I suppose I spent a lot of time in Far North Queensland at one stage. Yeah. I hitchhiked actually around Queensland and had a look at a lot of beautiful places, pardon the pun. Yeah. I connected a lot with Aboriginal communities over there, particularly the women, and I would hold hands with these women and we would collect shells on the beach and talk. And to me, that was just an introduction for me, and it just happened spontaneously. I would have people coming up to me at the beach and in the street and would want to hold my hand and take me to collect the shells or to sit and talk. And I learnt a lot about genocide and stolen land through connecting with the women in Queensland. And I keep in touch with some of them, but not many. So that was my introduction. And then Robbie Thorpe was actually a great influence in my life and still is, but back then even more so. And I would actually hassle all the producers at the station. This was before I actually did my training, and I would say, hey, let me come in, I want to talk. And I would go in, and I suppose it was a bit forward of me really, but I really wanted to know. And I would say, well, look, I can't read what's going on. I really want to hear what's happening. And so I don't know how it happened, but I just started having connections with elders, and it just happened very organically. And to me, I just have a passion for it. I'm just really angry about it. I'm really angry about the fact that they're stolen generation and that children are taken away. Like, you know, even Uncle Jack has passed away now, and I'm still grieving about that. Uncle Jack, Uncle Sam Watson, Uncle Ray Jackson, that I would meet a lot of these elders at forums or even in Fitzroy. Like, sometimes I'd be walking around Fitzroy with my cane, and they would say, what are you doing? You know, are you lost? Can we help you? And you're safe here, sister, you know. And they would take me, because I get lost a lot when I'm walking, and so they would maybe help me get to 3CR or help me, you know, find what I was looking for. And then in listening to all the shows about genocide and about what was going on, I felt like it was really important that everything goes back to colonisation. Everything goes back to the children being taken away. And, of course, listening to Archie Roach, listening to Ruby Hunter, taking note of what's happening around me. That's how I actually got my passion. And honestly, I don't even know how it's happened, but it's something that I feel, I have a lot of anger about it. And the anger that I feel is released when I do a show. When I take a break during summer programming, I'm very difficult to live with, because that anger that I have overflows mm-hmm. and I can't do anything. And so when I do a show and when I do an interview with an Aboriginal elder or with a young person or with someone who's a woman who's been to prison, and I looked at lived experience of prison or deaths in custody, because I believe it's really important to build the movement to stop Aboriginal deaths in custody. When I do that, I feel better.
1: Yeah. For 25 years, you have produced this show, consistently engaging with First Nations community, from elders and youth to disability activists. What is the source of your passion? Where does this passion come from?
2: I did work in a women's prison at one stage, and that was through Darabin Legal Community Centre. That was many years ago.
1: Yeah.
2: And I lived in America for a little while, and I worked quite a lot with the Black Panthers and
1: yeah.
2: did a little bit of work around campaigning for the release of Mamie Abu-Jamal, who's a political prisoner over there. And being in Anarchist Black Cross Melbourne for quite a long time, I developed a lot of passion as well, particularly for First Nations communities when we did a lot of interviews for the Bulletin. It's really hard to explain because it's crazy. Like, I don't even know why I've even got this passion. But all I know is that sometimes even when I'm sitting watching something about Stolen Generation, there was one time I actually nearly fainted in the room, and I didn't even know why I was so upset, and I started crying, and I actually had to be taken out and given a glass of water. Uncle Ray was with me, and he was saying, "What's wrong? What's wrong?" And I just didn't. I was so upset at what was happening. They were talking about a woman whose children had been taken away, and she was living on the mission. And I don't know why I was so upset. I just could not stop crying. That was only one time that ever happened. In answer to your question, I don't even know why. I'm not Aboriginal, but I'm very angry about it. I'm furious. And mm-hmm. so having that constructive stuff that I can do with interviews is important to me. Mm-hmm. Probably sounds silly, doesn't it? It's, I suppose what I'm saying is it releases a lot of anger for me. Anger has to be done properly, you know?
1: Yeah.
0: 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The guest, Marissa Sposaro, has been a producer for 3CR Community Radio in Melbourne for 25 years. 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
4: Welcome to a place where private business profit from a captive labour force, yet pennies are spent on medical services to a population in which the Indigenous, the poor and the mentally ill are overrepresented. Where isolation, humiliation, and degradation are facts of life. Welcome to prison.
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0: That was a clip from the introduction of the Doin Time Show, hosted by Marissa Sposaro. Here's more of Zoe's interview of Marissa.
1: We know First Nation people are increasingly overrepresented in the criminal justice system.
2: Correct.
1: The same is true for people with disabilities. Do we understand why this overrepresentation occurs?
2: Look, there are many, many reasons why that is, and I have to be honest with you, disability is not my main skill, and I do a lot of my research primarily focuses on deaths in custody and prisons, but I have done quite a few things about disability in the criminal justice system, and the fact is that you've got people with disabilities that are in there because they get taken advantage of when the police arrest them. You know, if you've got someone with intellectual disability, and you've got someone also that only has English as their second language, that's a double whammy. That's something that is very, very difficult.
1: Mm. For example, if someone has got hearing impairment, and it's common among some First Nations people, what happens when someone is arrested? Do they know that, for example, somebody is facing the police? Do they know that this person has got hearing impairment?
2: No, that's the problem. But a lot of the police, a lot of the time, don't know. And there's no education. There's no training. There's no education. But you've also got racial profiling as well, and that's something else that I really concentrate on this show as well, about racial profiling. And you've got discrimination as well. You've got discrimination against people with disability. This is all part of oppression under capitalism. That you've got a scenario, and there I've got a few podcasts actually on the Doin' Time show looking at First Nations people with disability and the criminal justice system. And there are lots of hearing impaired and a whole range of disability that have been in remand for a long time, and they don't get a fair trial.
1: I don't know how we convince people that people with disability need help to understand the justice system, or to understand because you have to explain, if someone has got hearing impairment, you have to explain, for example, you have to explain them about justice system or...
2: Yeah, sure.
1: Yeah,
2: oh, I see what you mean. Yeah. Which touched on my point before about education, that it's things are not explained to them, the procedures, the protocol.
1: Exactly.
2: It's not explained. And that could very well be unintentional, or it could be done on purpose as part of weaponizing First Nations people, for example, and weaponizing that disability, and it is a form of oppression, because there's really nothing available, and there's a lot of violation of human rights.
1: Thanks for clarifying this one. So Marisa, you have done a lot of work on First Nation justice. How do you look after yourself regarding your mental health? What do you do when you rest?
2: Well, I think an example of that was when I mentioned that I was really upset that time when I was watching the video about Stolen Generation and how I got really upset. I think what I like to do is talk to other people about it. And to me, self-care is really more about getting it all out and not bottling everything up. And you know what? I like to have a glass of wine for dinner.
1: Yeah.
2: You know, it's always good to let your hair down. It's really important for me to be with others that understand about First Nations justice. To me, that's self-care, because you don't have to play a role. You don't have to educate people. When you're in the workplace and it's mainstream, you can't talk about things like that. And I love walking my dog. I have a massive dog at home. She's an Akita, and she's a beautiful companion for me. She's not a guide dog. But I love walking with her, and to me that's one of the most wonderful things that I enjoy doing.
1: Good, because of the work you do, it's very important, and you have done this work for 25 years. You are doing with passion and enthusiasm, so you need to look after yourself. Is there anything else you want to mention?
2: I think what I really want to say about the show is that it's not just about Aboriginal deaths in custody. It's also about women in prison, refugees and asylum seekers. And I do a lot of interviews also about, so I interview everybody. So it's not just about First Nations justice, although that is something that I always come back to. I always come back to colonisation and genocide. And also just wanted to also say finally that the Doing Time show is also about commemorations and anniversaries of people who have died. So I do work a lot with death and honouring the dead, and a lot of the time I have lots of content warnings on the show because I look at a lot about self-harm, about suicide, particularly young children who are committing suicide who are Aboriginal. And I'll give you an example about commemorations. Every year in April, and that's coming up, so I need to prepare for that, I do a show on Uncle Ray Jackson, who is an amazing Aboriginal warrior and activist. And I honour that anniversary and I interview his daughter and I interview his friends and his workmates and his and activists that have loved him. And also I do a lot of work about Uncle Sam Watson as well, who was from Queensland and he passed away as well. So these are just two examples of what I do. That and TJ Hickey, of course, do a lot of work on the TJ Hickey campaign. And so, yeah, it's about honouring the dead as well as the living, because the dead obviously can't speak for themselves. And in the same way that the Aboriginal deaths in custody, Veronica Nelson couldn't speak for herself. You know, people that have died in custody cannot speak for themselves. So my job is to honour that and to cover, go and cover the inquest, go and sit in the courtroom and support the family, go and record a rally. I don't think that having a program is just about being in the studio behind the mic. It's actually getting out there and doing it as well.
1: Yeah, thank you. Is there any campaigns you have organised?
2: In the past?
1: Yeah.
2: Yes. So I was involved with Anchors Black Cross. Also, I was involved quite a lot in Friends of the Earth over the years, in the Forest Collective.
1: Yeah.
2: And also with the East Gippsland. I was also involved with disability activism, disability rights, helping Katie Ball and her mob with disabilities, you know, improving access on trains and trams. And I was also involved in PENI, People for Equality, Not Institutionalisation, and that was back in the 1980s. And that was improving the lot of blind workers and also for Braille. Improving, having Braille books in the libraries was really important to me. I was involved in the Braille campaign. As well, working on that. But mainly I have been involved in ISTJA and Radical Women as well.
1: Yeah.
2: ISTJA, Indigenous Social Justice Association Melbourne.
1: Yeah.
2: So lots of different campaigns. I've written for the Socialist Organiser in the past as well. And we used to have like an anarchist bulletin at one stage in the past. And I was also involved in quite a lot of collectives over in America. But things always evolve with me. I don't lose interest. It's more that I have to have self-care as well. So now I go to protests, but I'm mainly more about I'm committed more to radio now and also committed to doing grassroots recordings, and I want to try and do more of that. I think another important aspect is being able to have more training for radio, particularly with digital technology, and not just for people with disabilities, but for everybody, because I see independent media as a weapon. It's a weapon for change. It's being able to use that media to expose oppression and creating that creating that united front is really important. Also, from a legal perspective and a justice perspective, it is terribly important that we have workshops in learning to create defence committees and looking at the rights of not just activists, but also the rights of First Nations people. Have everybody in a room with lived experience of prison, lived experience of disability, lived experience of First Nations or of being someone from a non-English speaking background, and put everybody together and do workshops on what is it like in prison? What will happen when you go to prison? Creating a committee where you can support the families of people that go to prison, because the reality is there are going to be more people in prison. There is going to be a lot of overcrowding. Australia is being Americanised, and I don't believe that there is enough dialogue and enough practical strategising in regards to not only creating a defence committee, but also working together around not just arrest, but also about what your legal rights are. I mean, yes, there is the activist legal support, but that's not enough. It's only a tiny resource, and they don't have enough money. Everybody needs to have that knowledge and that experience as well. And in terms of First Nations, there needs to be more of that as well. There needs to be more cohesion and more dialogue.
1: Thank you so much, Marissa.
0: 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I'm Wings co-founder Frieda Worden. 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
6: The first round of grants from the Rural Health Transformation Program have been given to groups across Arkansas. 50 rural hospitals, community health centers, universities, and nonprofit organizations received almost $150 million. They'll use the funds to update remote patient monitoring technology, expand telehealth, increase trauma services in rural communities, and more. Governor Sarah Huckabee Sanders says the grants are specific to Arkansas and will impact every county in the state.
7: It will buy emergency generators, so the next time an ice storm takes our power down, the hospital keeps running. In the Delta, it brings 10 certified doulas from Northwest Arkansas. Across our smaller communities, it provides for remote patient monitoring, virtual telehealth, maternal health mobile units.
6: She adds the grants will help local hospitals, healthcare providers, and community partners bring new services and technology directly to Arkansans who need help. The state expects to award $209 million to different organizations by the fall. About 45% of Arkansans live in rural areas that have less access to health care, worse health care outcomes, and more fragile medical systems than residents in urban areas. Finance. Jim Hudson, Secretary of the Arkansas Department of Finance and Administration, says the programs will have a significant impact on the state for years to come.
8: They're funding innovative uses of technology to be able to address the problem of chronic disease management in our state, which is significant. It's the opportunity to bring different clinics and hospitals together.
6: Arkansas expects to receive $1 billion from the program over the next 5 years to address rural health care needs. The program was established through the One Big Beautiful Bill Act and passed by Congress last year. I'm Frieda Ross, Arkansas News Service. 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
1: This is Suki Wessling of The Babblery. I interview women at all stages of life about how their gender intersects with their work and worldview. One theme that comes up a lot, of course, is motherhood. Motherhood is part of how any culture sees any woman, whether she chooses to be a mother or not. Unlike men who face no particular cultural pressure to declare their relationship to fatherhood, women's fertility and child-rearing choices echo throughout their lives. Recently, there's been a lot of chatter in the news here in the U.S. about the falling birth rate. It seems like more women than ever are choosing not to be mothers or to delay motherhood. Their reasons are complex and individual, of course, but the effect on our society will be shared by everyone. Coming up, you'll hear a montage of voices speaking about being a mother. In two cases, choosing not to be a mother, and in the rest, the way the motherhood challenged, inspired, and informed the women as they made their way through their own lives. We start with retired California judge LaDoris Cordell. LaDoris had graduated from prestigious Stanford Law School, but could not find a job. No one would hire a black woman lawyer in the 70s. So she did what determined women do and started her own practice.
2: Looking back, I had to be totally insane to do what I did, but I didn't have a choice. I think I was like 22, 23, and decided this is what I have to do. That I don't have a choice. And I had that law practice for 6.5 years, and that's the practice that sustained me. And then you have the biological clock running because I thought, well, maybe I want to have a child or two. But how do you do that when you're starting your law practice? You just bought a building, you have a mortgage, and you have law school loans. And yet I figured that out. And I had my daughter number one when I was 25 and then daughter number two when I was 30. And it was hard.
1: LaDoris got a call from a judge who was looking to diversify the bench. So she shifted to a new job with two children and a failing marriage in tow.
2: When I started judging, my little one, the youngest one was 2, and the older one was maybe 7. So by then, toward the end of that, by 1986, I was divorced. So I was really a single parent raising 2 daughters.
1: Karen Tamarius, founder of a nonprofit called Smart Politics, had 3 babies in quick succession and then decided, as one does, to go to medical school. With 3 children still in diapers, she relied on family help and strict scheduling to make it work.
3: By that point, I saw my education more as a job than I did as like this fully was as my life, I guess. I had a certain distance from it that people who have gone straight from college into medical school, I don't think have. So it just kind of consumes them. For me, because I had kids, I was like, okay, to the best of my ability, I'm going to make going to medical school a 9-to-5 job. You know, I'm going to go to my classes, I'm going to study, but I'm going to try to be available for my kids at the end of the day, you know, after 5 o'clock.
1: Like Karen, artist and writer Enid Baxter Rice had to compact her work in order to fit in mothering. During the COVID pandemic, this need to compact led her career in a whole new direction.
4: I went to a faculty meeting, and in the faculty meeting, everyone was talking about how our department needed a strategic plan, and people were really, you know, discussing it. And I really wanted the conversation to end because I was also helping my young children do Zoom school at the table at the same time. And I thought, well, I'll just say it. I was like, I can just write it up for you guys if you want. I can make a Google Doc and you can put what you want and I'll write it. And everybody just sort of said, great, you know. And I got off the meeting and I thought, why did I volunteer to write a strategic plan and make a Google Doc? Like, what was I thinking? And then I thought, I need a personal strategic plan. So instead of writing the department strategic plan, which still to this day has not been written, I wrote my own.
1: Independent filmmaker Brooke Berman had her child in middle age and says that she had no role models to speak of, so she had to make it up as she went along.
5: I had two or three girlfriends who'd had babies 2 or 3 years before me, and they were working really successfully in television. So I assumed that my career would just blossom and go on as it always had, except that I didn't want a full-time nanny. The only way your career is going to go on as it has been and blossom is with full-time childcare. And because I was 41 with one child and a dead mom, and because I was 41,

0: because you're not managing your money very well. There's something wrong with you. That kind of thinking affected me when I was a divorced mom with three kids. I had $50 a month in child support, and I still could not make my budget add up. Shame of shames, I ended up having to go to the welfare office. I was working full time. I was going to school, but I couldn't make my budget work, and I needed help and knew it just to feed my kids. I thought there was something terribly, terribly wrong with me.
1: Sometimes, looking at the reality of mothering, some women choose not to. Doula educator Ann Wallen of Maternity Wise International found herself pregnant at 17.
2: My first baby was born when I was 17. So when I was pregnant with her, I knew that I was not ready to be a mother. And I had very close friends that I had grown up with who had been trying to have a baby for some time. And she had actually babysat me when I was little. They were our next door neighbors for as long as I could remember growing up. And I chose them to adopt her.
1: Women's healthcare pioneer Merle Hoffman was well off in a stable marriage when she opted for abortion.
3: I was married. I had all the accoutrements. I had the apartment. I had the husband. I had, you know, but I knew in my heart that I couldn't give the time and effort. And I remember, you know, putting my hand on my stomach and saying, "It's not time. I'm sorry, little one."
1: The fact that she opted for abortion was made all the more significant because Merle had started one of the first standalone abortion clinics in the United States, Choices Women's Healthcare, just after abortion was legalized in New York State.
3: The impact of that, you know, has had a lot of different expressions in different ways that I really can't define. You know, you know, I had to go through it in a way like a rite de passage. You know, it was almost like, now I'm laying my body down here too, you know, so I'm part of this.
1: Merle sat at the side of the first woman who came to her clinic for an abortion, and she realized that whether or not to carry a child was the most powerful decision that women make.
3: And as she was laying there, I had this epiphany that this is the most powerful decision a woman can make. And at the same time, she's at her most vulnerable. Now, why is it powerful? Because she's making a decision whether or not to bring another life into the world. So I was never one to say, you know, it's just blood and tissue. It's not just blood and tissue. If you don't have the abortion in 9 months, you usually give birth, okay? So you are making a decision to terminate this growing fetus. And that is an extremely powerful, it's a life and death decision.
1: Feminist historian Ruth Rosen put off motherhood for her career, but found herself enthralled with it when she married a man with teenage children.
4: I think it became very clear to me as a historian and as a feminist that while we wanted it all, we never assumed that we could do it all, that we needed the government and we needed the men, and that's not going to happen. I understood that. So when I was teaching and trying to get tenure, it was the last thing on my mind to try to have children at the same exact time. And most women who did that didn't get tenure because you just can't split yourself like that. And I think later when I had two stepkids that I raised and then five grandchildren that I played with endlessly, it was wonderful. I got to have the experience of, I taught two kids how to get through high school and college, and I taught five grandchildren how to play and be kind to each other and organized all sorts of playthings. So I had that at a time that was really wonderful and when I had the time to do it.
1: Mothering, whether women choose it or not, has a fundamental effect on how we see the world. Judge LaDoris Cordell committed herself both to her girls and to her career, and mothering changed the way she saw her job.
5: I just went all out. I was there for them. I never missed a school program, their after-school sports. And it made me very aware of how hard it is to do all of this, but at the same time, understand that when other people came into my courtroom, eventually over the years when I started doing family court and divorces, it informs how we think about people. It discourages stereotyping. When people come in and they're tired and they're upset, you get it. because you've felt that way at some point in your life.

0: And I was determined to be super mom and to make sure my kids knew they were loved and that it was important that they get their education. And they've done very well.
1: Karen Tamarius developed a method of facilitating difficult political conversations. Her method was deeply informed by what she learned as a mother.
2: I use a lot of what I've learned as a mother in my work. And I think a lot of it comes down to distinguishing behavior from the person, knowing, like, people behave all kinds of ways, and it isn't a reflection of who they are. So acting out is a very common thing in children and in adults when it comes to politics. And when a child acts out, it doesn't mean they're a bad kid, right? They are just as good and worthy of love. And honestly, the same comes down to adults when it comes to politics. They act out and call each other names and say horrible things to one another and sometimes propose horrible policies. But ultimately when it comes down to it, we're just human beings and we're all pretty decent.
1: Parenting used to be seen as an authoritarian relationship, exactly the sort of relationship that Karen says we want to avoid if we're trying to be politically persuasive. Modern parenting, however, offers concepts that help Karen keep a political conversation from going off the rails.
2: And I guess the other thing is understanding what it takes to set boundaries. Like setting boundaries for children really isn't that different from setting boundaries with adults. We understand kind of intuitively that we need to do it for children, you know, mm-hmm. No, that isn't okay. You know, you can do this and you can do that, but you can't hit your brother. And a lot of times it's the same with adults. You know, if I get into a conversation with someone and they start hurling insults and impugning my motives, you know, I set boundaries. I say, hey, I really want to have this conversation with you, but I can't do it if you're attacking me, you know, calling me names and questioning my motives. But if you're willing to stay within those guardrails, let's do this. And I promise I'll do the same for you. That isn't that different from what we do with kids.
1: On Wings, I'm Suki Wessling of The Babblery. You're listening to interviews with women about how becoming or not becoming a mother changed their perspectives and gave them new tools that they can use in their careers. Filmmaker Brooke Berman speaks of the humbling experience of taking on a life or death job that she hadn't planned on and had no model for.
3: Oof. Well, motherhood taught me everything. I mean, I was 41 when I had my son. I didn't know that I was going to be a mother. I had thought about it maybe a little bit in my 20s, but I never felt ready. And in my 30s, I was mostly single. And, you know, every now and then I would have like a, maybe I'll have a baby with that person moment. But it was never genuine. It was never foundational. I wasn't somebody who always knew I would be a mom. And in fact, I'd had a very complicated relationship with my own mom. I'm the only child of a single mother and had spent a great portion of my 20s separating from her, right? Becoming an individual. So I didn't feel I had a lot of models. And it was really humbling in every way. I was lonely. I was tired. I was irritable. I wanted to be a good mom to my son. But being a mom definitely taught me how to set limits in a way I didn't know in my life. You know, I had been pretty laissez-faire with most relationships, and suddenly I needed to cultivate a really firm no.
1: Environmentalist Shilpi Chotre describes how she was extremely driven and focused in her career, but she couldn't find a way to give herself the room she needed to make changes in her life. And then having a baby forced her to consider how she wanted to spend her precious non-parenting time.
4: So very practically speaking, I had to think about, okay, you know, what are the things I'm kind of good at? And what are the things I'm not so good at? And where do I think I can make the most impact? And for me, you know, I've always been a communicator, whether it's speaking, writing, the research to do the speaking and writing, you know, it all kind of came together. And also the ability to build bridges. So that's where I wanted to focus.
1: Shilpi also found that her child brought her out of her bubble and amongst the sort of people she'd never been able to reach. Spending time with them helped her do her job even better.
4: And the other gift that Zevi gave me was when I was on maternity leave, I talked to a lot of other mothers. I just got connected to, you know, moms in the neighborhood. We would take walks with each other, social distanced walks, because it was still COVID. And they would be like, well, what do you do? And I'm like, well, I work on plastic. And they had no idea that plastic came from oil. They didn't understand the term racial redlining and how that kind of played into it. They didn't understand why just banning the bag wasn't enough. And so that it was a bit of a wake-up call, because I think when you're in movement spaces, you're so hyper-fixated on an issue and you just think everybody's aware of this, is what everyone's listening to. And it really forced me to start thinking about what kind of media people listen to, what they have access to. Are we making things relatable? And just doing my own research there. So yeah, in two ways, you know, that really shaped, I think, my next steps and sort of even where I am now.
1: Mothering taught filmmaker Brooke Berman that setting limits was a challenge for her. As a director, that challenge was a liability that parenting helped her overcome.
3: I remember the first time I babysat, I was in college, and I said to the kids, my roommate and I were sharing a babysitting job, and on my night, I would say to them, so it's like 9, do you guys want to go to bed? And they would say, no, and I wouldn't know what to do. And my roommate said, well, honey, you're supposed to just tell them they have to. You're supposed to just say, now you go to bed.
5: Mm-hmm.
3: And that's still hard for me as a director. You know, I don't want to tell people what to do. I want them to come in with their impulses and us to all find it together. And mm-hmm. So I still work on being able to say to people, now it's time to go to bed. Put the camera over there and come at it from this angle mm-hmm. because I told you to. Right? I mean, I never thought I'd be a because I told you to mom. Mm-hmm. But sometimes it's just because I told you to.
1: Mothers are called upon by their children to enter spaces they'd never considered before. For artist and writer Enid Rice, a request made by her daughter was life-changing.
6: I think part of what helped me to figure out how to listen to myself was, you know, I mentioned my 18-year-old is autistic, and she said to me, she really wanted me to get evaluated. And I never expected to be diagnosed with autism, but I was. And so, and it's probably part of why it took so long for her to be diagnosed is that, I saw her doing stuff and thought, oh, that's normal. but also as someone from Generation X who's female, who grew up in, you know, a more traditional rural area, you know, you really learn how to ignore how you're feeling so that you can fit in and you can smile and you can make other people happy. And so I guess for women, you know, my age and older who are sort of usually find out either because their child is diagnosed and their child asks them to do it. And of course, we're like, of course I support, you know, your truth.
1: Healthcare pioneer Merle Hoffman, who earlier described how she'd had an abortion when she was very focused on her career, chose to adopt a child from Russia at the age of 58.
7: That adoption for me was the most profound spiritual psychological thing that I did, because it was finally the time when I said, okay, you know, I've spent all these years growing myself, being mother to myself and whom I'm becoming, me. And then, you know, I thought, well, I know what the love of parents is, lovers, friends, family, but I don't know what the loving of a child is, which they say is unconditional. So I wanted to experience that kind of love I didn't want to be loved. I knew what that was. I wanted to experience that kind of love.
1: But like many mothers, Merle was faced with, as she says, the full being that she was presented with. Our children challenge us not only to learn to love differently, but to learn to love parts of them that we might dislike in another person.
7: I always thought, you know, well, I'd love to have a little girl, you know, to walk beside me, and I could talk philosophy, and I could train her to do this. You know, it's like a Renaissance prince. She didn't fulfill any of it because she was in a Siberian orphanage, and I adopted her when she was over 3 years old. And she, like so many of these kids, because there's so much alcoholism and problems, she has a lot of challenges. Mm-hmm. So she's very resilient, but she's certainly not what, you know, my projected dream of an, you know, a little clone. It was very, very, very difficult.
1: Yeah.
7: But it was the most important, taught me humility, which I never, you know. And really what it means to love another being that doesn't reflect you in the way that your ego would like to see yourself.
1: I interviewed two women who raised children with mental health diagnoses. I was originally connected with them because I had my own child with developmental issues that manifested in highly unusual and difficult behaviors. But unlike my child, who has successfully launched, Rebecca and Wendy are mothers to adults who are not yet self-sufficient. Here's Wendy talking about how she got so enmeshed with her child that allowing her some independence in adulthood has been difficult.
5: That enmeshment and that dependency spurred a lot of other challenges in our relationship for both of us personally and for us still today in our relationship. It's like, how do you see someone separate from yourself and accept them for their challenges and all of those gifts that they also have? Because they come together, they're embedded together. She probably wouldn't have the insights and the funniness and her strengths today if she didn't have all of those challenges to overcome. And so that's where I find myself today, of just reminding myself, don't step in, don't give an opinion, don't ask questions. Let her be who she is 100%.
1: Any mothering experience results in some sadness. But for Rebecca, whose adult child may never fully realize their potential, there is an abiding grief that is tempered by the joy she remembers in having her own baby.
8: I think one of the things that became really hard is when that realization, when that joy is turned to some sadness that this child is not going to be who you thought they were going to be, that there is grief in, you know, the loss of what you thought you were going to experience. But yet I still can look back at those days and remember with, you know, a great smile that those moments were real and really important to me, although the path has been really challenging ever since.
1: Women who have strong relationships with their mothers are given a gift that many take for granted. Writer Joan Gelfand had an intense relationship with her own mother after her father died when she was a child. She fled the household as soon as she was able, and she says that she realized how difficult her mother's job of raising two girls alone really was once she became a mother herself.
9: My mother lost her mother when she was two. She was not raised in a happy, functional home. I would just say the older I get, the more I realize how clueless she was about how to create a life. I mean, mothers and daughters are complicated. I think you have children.
1: Joan, like Brooke, felt ill-equipped to mother, given that she didn't feel she had a role model. She turned to other women, made a best friend, and from there found her husband.
9: How I met my best friend was actually in a mother's group. I had my baby while I was living with another woman, and, you know, I didn't know any other moms, so this woman was putting together mother's groups in Berkeley, and I met this woman who became my best friend. We raised our kids together, and I met her cousin.
1: Although mothering isn't necessary for every woman to thrive, women who do become mothers, whether biological or adoptive, universally find that the experience changes them deeply. Part of that is how deeply our bodies are intertwined with children, whether or not we birthed them. Doula educator Anne Wallen started her mothering life as a teen who gave up her baby for adoption, but she went on not only to have 5 more babies, but to work to help women have positive experiences in their own births. Anne has known more new mothers than most of us ever will, and has known them intimately. She learned from the women in her own family that women need to trust their own bodies.
10: I was raised by women who, I don't want to call them feminists because I don't think any of them would consider themselves feminists, but they really understood nature and just mothering and trusted and believed in the body.
1: Women's bodies, Anne says, become more deeply connected with the bodies of children.
10: You know, we're wired for connection. So understanding those feelings that you have when you hear your baby cry, or even when you hear somebody else's baby cry, if you've ever breastfed a baby, you know what I'm talking about. You're in Target, you're in the checkout lane, and somebody's newborn in the store somewhere is crying. And all of a sudden you're like, time to feed the baby, you know, because your body will, we're wired to respond.
1: It's a misogynistic trope that women only meet their potential through mothering, but it is a universal truth that humans need connection and thrive through connection with others. And the connection we form through raising children, having small bodies dependent on our bodies, knowing that how we speak with our children will form the way they speak to others, is significant in a way that can't be replicated. When I read about how young women these days often say they don't want to become mothers because it will be hard, I always think the same thing. Yes, it will be hard. Possibly harder than you can imagine, and sometimes harder than you can handle. But it will also be so fundamentally life-changing that once you do it, you will see everything you do shaped by that experience. I'm Suki Wessling of the Babel Re. Thanks to all the women who have shared their lives and wisdom with me, and thanks to our moms. Thank you for listening.
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2: La música siempre ha sido mi vida, pero casi fue arrancada de mi vida por la hepatitis C. Gracias al tratamiento que recibí y he tenido cáncer antes de que empezó. Sí, cáncer. Muchos no saben que hay un vínculo entre ciertos virus y el cáncer. 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Y hasta un 65% de todos los cánceres de hígado son causados por la hepatitis B o C. Estos cánceres se pueden prevenir.